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1: from James 5, 19 and 20. 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

remember right around the year 2012, I would go out and I would minister. Chandler was just talking about it. I would minister to people and I would watch them be healed, set free, and delivered. And I would go home for days in the dark, under the covers with the curtains closed. I was plagued by depression and rejection. And the main thing the enemy would try to tell me is that I was alone. He would say, yeah, you do all of that. And if you were to die today, they would find another Tasha. Let me tell you something. This is the testimony. I remember being in that dark room. I remember the curtains closed. It was so dark that my roommate, who was my cousin at the time, she came and she told me, Tasha, I can't take it. I got to move out. She left and went to one of our family members' house. Dark place. I was in that dark room crying in my bed. And the Lord came to me. He said, Tasha, get up and wash your face. Because I'm never alone, no. I got up. He said, for one thing, he said, you've been calling it the wrong thing. You're walking around saying you're depressed. This is rejection. Depression is a branch off of the root of rejection. So you've been cutting off branches, but tonight we're going to get to the root. He said, this is what I want you to say every single day. I want you to look yourself in the mirror and you say, I curse the spirit of rejection. And I receive the spirit of adoption. And every single day I walked out my deliverance

guys to remember who God is, all right? Remember that he is the greatest. Remember that he has all power. And remember that he never has a bad day. So it doesn't matter what it looks like or what you feel like. How many know that God is still in control?

0: Are you living your life well? You know, as you get older, you understand that verse that says we live our lives like a story that's been told. What story is your life telling?
1: We see people who walk closely with the Lord and are on fire for Him through thick and thin. 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

We're on an inspiring journey through the book of Acts here on A New Beginning. Pastor Greg Laurie is helping us learn from our spiritual forefathers and see how the Acts of the Apostles show us how to live more rewarding lives here and now, 20 centuries later. Today, in a message called A Life Well Lived, Pastor Greg helps us consider the story of a young man in Acts chapter 7 that set a strong example for other believers to follow. It was an inspiring life right up to the very end.

name Stephen was a well-respected man. He was full of faith and the Holy Spirit. And he had this great wisdom. And though he was young, he was so wise. But here's another thing that will come out of this story. Is Stephen died at a very young age. In fact, he was the first martyr of the early church.

he died. He was only 28 years old. And he had a little journal. And in this journal, he wrote these words, and they found this later. Quote, "He is no fool to give up what he cannot keep to gain that which he cannot lose," end quote. So Stephen, he looked for opportunities and he seized them. So now he's brought before the Sanhedrin. Now, if Stephen had played his cards right, he could have gone home for dinner. But he thought, no, I want to reach these people with the gospel. And I wonder, and I can't guarantee this, of course, but I wonder if he even zeroed in on one of those men in the Sanhedrin. Clearly the leader, a young man named Saul. And he thought, what if God reached that guy? What if he became a follower of Jesus? Can you imagine what the Lord could do through a man like that? We don't know if that was the case, but we know Saul was there. So now Stephen gives this amazing overview of the history of the Jewish people, and there's so much interesting detail in it. And then he brings it to Jesus and reminds him that they betrayed Christ, they crucified Christ. Well, this didn't go over real well. We pick the story up in Acts chapter 7, verse 54. Why don't you look at that with me? The Jewish leaders were infuriated by Stephen's accusation, and they shook their fists at him in rage. You know, a message is not going over well when people do that. When they shake their fists at you. But Stephen, full of the Holy Spirit, gazed steadily into heaven and saw the glory of God, and he saw Jesus standing in the place of honor at God's right hand, and he told them, "Look, I see the heavens open and the Son of Man standing at the place of honor at God's right hand." And then they put their hands over their ears and began shouting, and they rushed at him and dragged him out of the city and began to stone him. And his accusers took off their coats and laid them at the feet of a young man named Saul. And as they stoned him, Stephen prayed, "Lord Jesus, receive my spirit." He fell to his knees shouting, "Lord, don't charge him with this sin." And with that, he fell asleep. Wow, what a story. God gave Stephen the grace he needed when he needed it. You say, wow, if I were in this situation, I wouldn't have reacted as Stephen did. I don't know that that's true. God will give you what you need when you need it. Not before, never after. Because I can think of people I've seen that are suffering. And I think, man, I would never be like that. I wouldn't have that kind of faith. Why do you say that? The Bible says he's a very present help in times of trouble. So God will give you what you need when that moment comes. And that's exactly what he did for Stephen. Hebrews 4:16 says, God will give us grace to help in time of need. And so God gave him that grace. And what does Stephen see? Verse 56, "I see the heavens open and the Son of Man standing at the place of honor at God's right hand." Isn't that interesting? What keeps Stephen going? He sees Jesus. What will keep you going? You need to see Jesus. You need to get your eyes off of your circumstances, off of your problems, and put your eyes on God himself. Yeah. In Hebrews 12, the author says, "Lay aside the weight and the sin that so easily besets you and look unto Jesus, the author and finisher of your faith." That's what will get you through the troubles you might be facing even now. But here's what is really unique, is Jesus is standing. Have you ever noticed that every other time we read of Jesus in glory, he is sitting at the right hand of God. But here uniquely, he is standing at the right hand of God. Why was Jesus standing? I don't know. He just got tired of sitting. No. There's a reason. My opinion is he was standing in honor, welcoming the first martyr of the early church. As Stephen was standing for Jesus on earth, Jesus was standing for Stephen in heaven. Because Jesus said, "If you will confess me before people, I will confess you before the Father." Jesus is saying, "Stephen, I see what's happening here. I love you. You're going to be with me in just a moment." And Stephen saw that, and it just changed everything. And he fell on his knees, verse 59, saying, "Lord, don't charge him with this sin." And he fell asleep. Wow. Is that not a perfect reflection of what Jesus did on the cross?

0: When Christ was crucified, he gave seven statements, each one significant. The order of them is significant. Statement number one, Father, forgive them, for they know not what they do. Stephen says effectively the same thing. Lord, don't charge them with this sin. And then we read, he said, Lord Jesus, receive my spirit. This means that he knew he was passing into glory. And it's a reminder that there's no delay from the time we leave this world and go to the next one. When you close your eyes on earth, you open them in heaven. When you take your last breath on earth, you take your next breath in heaven. When a believer dies, they go straight to heaven. This is what the Bible teaches. 2 Corinthians 5:8 says, we're fully confident. We'd rather be away from these bodies, and then we'll be at home and with the Lord. Coming back to the cross, remember that thief that was crucified next to Christ. And he says, Lord, remember me when you come into your kingdom. And Jesus said, truly, truly, I say to you, today you will be with me in paradise. John Bunyan, the writer, said, and I quote, death is but a passage out of a prison into a palace, end quote. When death strikes the Christian, they fall into heaven. God allowed Stephen's life to be taken because he had fulfilled his task. He had fulfilled his calling in his generation. Now here's the thing. None of us has a guarantee we will live a long life. Coming back to Jim Elliot, another entry in his journal went as follows, and I quote, I seek not a long life, but a full one like you, Lord Jesus, end quote. That's what we want. We want a full life. God determines the length of our life. We don't. Oh, we think we do. Oh, yes, but I'm eating all the proper food, you know. And then there's some random dude who lives on hot dogs and makes it past 100. You spent your life eating tofu and kale. But a full life, a meaningful life, that's what we want. Corrie ten Boom made this statement, quote, a life is not measured by its duration, but by its donation. We all want to live long lives. I mean, look, Stephen didn't have a death wish. He wanted to live life. No one loves life more than the Christian. Because as Paul said, to live is Christ, to die is gain. We love life, but the Christian does not have to be afraid of death. Doesn't mean we want to die. But what it means is we will die. You wake up in the morning, what if this is my last day on earth? Then it's your last day on earth. So live it well. Live it right. Honor God. And you go straight into glory. But the chances are it's not your last day on earth. You'll probably have many more days on earth. But the point is it's all in God's hands. In a broad sense, life for the Christian never ends at all. Because Jesus said, I am the resurrection and the life. He that believes in me, though he were dead, yet shall he live. And whoever lives and believes in me shall never die. So, are you living your life well? You know, as you get older, you understand that verse that says, we live our lives like a story that's been told. What story is your life telling? And let me say a word to you that are young. It's so important to make the right decisions because in a blink of an eye, you'll be old, like me. But you'll probably look much better than I look. But it's kind of shocking to think about how quickly life goes by. And that's why you want to make the right decisions now. Lay the foundation. Because the evening of your life is determined by the morning of your life or the end from the beginning. Stephen, he had his life right. He was young, but he lived it for God's glory. Ecclesiastes 12:1 says, don't let the excitement of youth cause you to forget your Creator. Honor him in your youth before you grow old and no longer enjoy living. So get your goals right and let your passion be for Jesus.
1: Pastor Greg Laurie will have the second half of his message in just a moment.
0: You know, I've heard people describe a trip to Israel as seeing the Bible actually come to life. Hey, everybody, Greg Laurie. And I've been to Israel many times, and I've led a lot of tours, and I have to say that's absolutely true. Listen, when you're walking on the same street stones that Jesus himself walked on? Well, that's something that's enriching to your faith. It's not just a travel experience. It actually energizes and enhances your study of the Bible. Think of it this way. It's a vacation with a purpose. And we're going to be taking a tour of Israel April 6th to 15th, 2027. 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
1: 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Well, we're in the middle of Pastor Greg's series called The Upside Down Life, and we're focusing on the example of Stephen today from Acts chapter 7.
0: Now let me close with just a few quick points. If you're taking notes, number one, for the Christian walking in God's will, death will come at the appointed time. Again, for the Christian walking in the will of God, death will come at the appointed time. Not a minute before or after. The Bible says there's a time to be born, there's a time to die. So it comes down to this. You are indestructible until God is done with you. So just relax. Don't panic. It's organic. That means nothing. I don't know why I even said that. But you're okay. So don't worry. Jesus says, who of you by worrying can add one moment to your life? Answer, no one. So don't worry about it. It's all in God's hands. Number two, I already made this point, but I'll make it again. The Christian does not have to fear death. Notice verse 59 says, Stephen fell asleep. Actually, this was a violent death. This young man was stoned, and it says he fell asleep. You know, sleep is only used to describe the death of a Christian in the Bible. It's never used to describe the death of a non-Christian. And I think the reason the word sleep is used is it's something, well, it doesn't have to be feared, right? You know, when you get older, sleeping's kind of, take a nap. When you're older, happy hour is a nap, right? You don't have to be afraid. Oh, no, I'm going to fall asleep. Oh, no. And it's okay to fall asleep because you'll wake up. And he woke up in the presence of God. Number three, in heaven, all of our questions will be answered. Oh, we have so many questions now. So many things we don't understand. Why did God let this happen? I just was with a couple in our church who lost a member of their family, a young man, unexpectedly. And, you know, the questions. I know these questions. I ask these same questions. When our son went to be with the Lord 13 years ago, why did this happen? Why him? He was so young. He had his whole life ahead of him. Why? It's okay to ask why questions. Even Jesus hanging on the cross said, my God, why have you forsaken me? So ask away. Doesn't mean you'll get an answer, but you can ask. But one day you will get an answer. And until that day, we live on promises, not explanations. So don't spend too much time wondering why. Instead, go back to who and what. Who as in who shall I turn to? You need to turn to God. What as in what should I do now? You should seek to glorify God. One day your questions will be answered. One day your tears will be dried. One day all of these things will be resolved. But until that day, we must trust God. Never trade what we do know for what we don't know. There's a lot of things I don't know. You should have met me when I was 21. I was a young pastor and I knew everything. I had a verse for everything. I'd say, you need to do this, you need to do that. Now that I'm 51, see, that's even funny now. That's sad. I'm older. You know, my grandkids, oh, Papa, my birthday's coming. Man, when my birthday's coming, it's like, oh no, another birthday is coming. I don't look forward to birthdays. Is that only true of me? When you're older, it's like, oh no. All those candles, it's so much work to blow them out. Too many candles. And they're too expensive to have that many too. But all these things are going to be resolved one day. And all these questions are going to be answered. But until that day, we want to live for God. There's one other thing I want to close with. God can bring good out of the worst kind of bad. God can bring good out of the worst kind of bad. Now, Romans 8:28 is a verse that is so beautiful and powerful, but it's often misunderstood. We all know it, right? You want to take a stab at just saying it together without it on the screen? For we know that all things work together to those who love God and are the called. Pretty good. Like 12 of you knew. That's a great verse. We quote it. Now, here's where we misunderstand it. We think maybe it means that no matter what bad thing happens to me, God will turn it into something good, right? That's not actually what the verse says. It says, we know that all things work together for good to those that love God. You see, there are things that happen in life that are bad things, they're tragic things, and they'll always be a bad and tragic thing. But despite that tragic thing, God can still do something good. So it doesn't mean I need to say, this bad thing happened, so this good thing will happen. No, maybe it's like this. This bad thing happened. I don't know why this bad thing happened. I wish it had not happened. And one day maybe God will explain it to me. But despite that, I pray that God will bring good in my life as I've come through this tragedy with his help. So it's a difference. There's a difference. Everything doesn't have a tidy little bow on it. But with Jesus, he'll show me his purposes ultimately. Now, how did this work out in the church? Well, instead of stopping the church exploded in a good way. You see, up to this point, the church is kind of hanging out in Jerusalem. Jesus said, you shall receive power after the Holy Spirit has come upon you to be witnesses for me in Jerusalem, Judea, Samaria, and the uttermost parts of the earth. And they're like, yeah, that's cool, but we're going to hang out in Jerusalem. They're having a little holy huddle. But after they saw the courage of Stephen, after they saw him lay his life down as he did, they went everywhere with the gospel. And there was one man that was reached this day, and his name was Saul of Tarsus. And later on, we're going to look at his amazing conversion story. So incredible. I love this story. And I think that God used Stephen in a significant way to get through to Saul. He planted the seed. So you could say Stephen didn't reach a lot of people, but the one he reached, man, that was one whopper of a convert. Saul of Tarsus, later to become the great apostle Paul. So Stephen's life is short, but it was full. And he was faithful to death, and God gave to him a crown of life. And that's what he promises to all of us as we serve him. So let me close with this thought, and then we're going to pray. If you died today, would you go to heaven? You say, well, I hope so. Well, look, I want more than hope. I want to know. I know I will go to heaven when I die. Why? Because I'm a preacher? No. Because I put my faith in Christ and he's forgiven me of my sins. Same way you're going to get into heaven. As I've said so many times, heaven is not for good people. It's for forgiven people. You need to be forgiven. So if you're not sure if you're forgiven of your sin, if you're not certain that you'll go to heaven when you die, I would like to have a prayer. And I would like to lead you in a prayer where you would ask Christ to come into your life. If you need Jesus in your life, pray this after me right now. Pray these words. Lord Jesus, I know that I'm a sinner, but I know that you're the Savior who died on the cross for my sin and rose again from the dead. I turn from my sin now, and I choose to follow you from this moment forward as my Savior and Lord. Thank you for hearing this prayer and answering it. In Jesus' name we pray. Amen.

0: 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It's an investment in kingdom business. Isn't that right, Pastor Greg?
1: Yeah, it's really true, Dave. And I believe it's so important because, you know, the gospel saves lives. 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Also, thanks to you for your investment in this ministry, enabling us to reach people wherever they are. So if this is something you care about, I encourage you to make a financial investment in a new beginning in Harvest Ministries.
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you say to yourself, I recover everything. Jesus paid for it. Jesus was pierced for it. Jesus was bruised for it. Jesus was beaten for it. Jesus was spat on for it. They put a crown of thorn on him. He was nailed on the cross for it. So I must walk in all God has for me.

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4: We continue to bless you. We continue to magnify you. You reign. You reign. Oh, you reign, and we adore you, Jesus. Thank you, Jesus. Everybody say, God, I look to you. Say, I won't be overwhelmed.
5: I won't be overwhelmed.
4: Say, give me vision.
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4: To see things like you do.

whisper a prayer to the Lord. Whether you're streaming or whether you're here, we're all one body of Christ together. Let's just affirm that word. Let's echo it. Let's make it a refrain. Let's make it the referral for this evening. Lord, you reign in our life. That calms every fear. It settles every doubt. It resolves every outstanding issue. Forever and ever, our God reigns. Hallelujah. Hallelujah. Oh, what a joy to know the Lord. And what a great privilege to be known by Him. And we are comforted in knowing that our God reigns. Let's bless the Lord for Jesus and whatever your way is. Thank the Lord.

0: 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Some are desirable and worth pursuing, while others are dangerous and should be avoided. 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
1: I bet you remember this song from growing up. There's not a friend like the lowly Jesus. No, not one. No, not one. No one can heal all of life's diseases. No, not one. No, not one. You know, Jesus is a good friend. He is not only your Savior, but He's your friend. But you know what? You need other friends, too. You need friends, as one little boy said, I need some friends with skin on. Friends I can reach out and touch, who are there for me when I need them. And what do you know? Here in the Bible, in the book of Proverbs, is Solomon telling us some things about friendships that help us do that whole thing better. We'll get to it in just a moment. But first, let me remind you that Turning Point produces a magazine that goes out every month into the homes of those who respond and request it. It's been going on now for many years, and there are well over 300,000 families that receive this magazine every month. If you're not getting it, we'd like to start it into your home. 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Also, information about what's happening at Turning Point and how God is working through this ministry around the world. I hope you'll get your copy of Turning Points magazine coming to your home. Ask for it when you get in touch with us, and we'll make sure that it happens. Here is part two of this wonderful teaching from Proverbs on personal relationships.
2: Let me talk for a moment about faithful friends. For here in this same passage of Scripture, in the sixth verse of the 27th chapter, we read, Faithful are the wounds of a friend, but the kisses of an enemy are deceitful. Now, let's take the last part of that verse and understand what it says so that we can understand the first part of it. The last part of the verse says, The kisses of an enemy are deceitful. And if you have your Bibles open to the 27th chapter, if you'll go back into Proverbs chapter 26, beginning at the 23rd verse, you will find a little commentary on that section of chapter 27, verse 6. In verse 23, it says this. Listen to this. Fervent lips with a wicked heart are like earthenware covered with silver dross. He who hates disguises it with his lips and lays open deceit within himself. When he speaks kindly, do not believe him, for there are seven abominations in his heart. Now, I want you to get the picture that the writer of Proverbs paints with his little word picture. He says that fervent lips with a wicked heart are like an earthen jar covered with silver, a silver-covered earthen jar. In other words, what you see on the outside is what's not on the inside. These people are fervent in their friendship words, in their flattering tongue, but in their heart there is deceit. In fact, it says in this chapter, there are seven abominations in their heart. You can't always tell a friend by their friendliness, can you? Do you know that some people are born strokers? By that I mean, they can't help it. They just have to stroke you every time they see you. You're the most wonderful person in the world. That's the most wonderful message I've ever heard. You're the greatest preacher who ever lived. And I'm thinking, where have these people been? I mean, it's wonderful to be complimented, and we always appreciate reinforcement in the areas where we serve and what we do. But when a person is overwhelmed in that regard, when he continues with that over and over again, sometimes you have to stop and ask, what's that person up to? What's really going on in their heart? You know, when a person is your true friend, just a word will do. But if they have another agenda, sometimes it is in the multiplication of words that you become suspicious. And the writer of Proverbs says we have every right to do that, because there is a kind of friend who is faithless, who will say one thing with his lips, who will humor your fancies and flatter your pride, but down in their heart, they have another agenda. Faithful friends do not try to force their personal opinions on the lives of others. They try to help in a biblical way, and you can always spot it if you watch for it. Romans 15:2 gives us a little definition of a faithful friend. Let each of us please his neighbor for his good, leading to edification, building up. Ephesians 4:2 says it this way, with all lowliness and gentleness, with long suffering, bearing up one another in love. And Proverbs 9:8 adds this warning, do not correct a scoffer lest he hate you. Rebuke a wise man and he will love you. It's interesting that a faithful friend is a friend who doesn't always tell you what you want to hear. How many of you have a spouse like that? You bristle. And then you go away to think, why, there's no person in the whole world that loves me more than this woman. And why would she say that if she didn't love me enough to help me? When you're a young preacher, as I was once, be careful how you laugh. When you're a young preacher and you're just getting started, it's so easy to fall into the pitfalls of repeating phrases and sentences and doing things that you wish you wouldn't do, and you don't think about it. But after a while, when the emotion of the meeting is over and you have a chance to sit down, you're reminded by the one who loves you, you did it again. You did it again. And that's so helpful. It's wonderful to have a friend you trust to help you through those times, to rebuke you when you need to be rebuked in a kind way. If you have a friend like that, you are rich indeed. You have a faithful friend according to the book of Proverbs. General Grant had a lawyer by the name of John A. Rawlins. He was closer to General Grant than any other man during the war. It was to Rawlins that Grant gave his pledge that he would abstain from intoxicating liquors, which he'd had a problem with. And when he broke that pledge, Rawlins went to him and with great earnestness pleaded with him for the sake of himself and for the sake of the great and holy cause of the nation to refrain from strong drink. Faithful were the wounds of that friend. And today, if you go to Washington, in the front of the Capitol at Washington, there stands the magnificent monument of General Grant, sitting on his horse in characteristic pose and flanked on either side by stirring battle scenes. But at the other end of Pennsylvania Avenue, a little to the south of the avenue, is Rawlins Park. And there stands a very ordinary, commonplace statue of Rawlins. And whenever you stand before the great monument of Grant, there in front of the Capitol, think of the other monument and remember the faithful friend who kept Grant on his horse is down.

somebody to ask you, to look you in the eye and say, are you walking with God? Are you living outwardly what you profess to live? Is it genuine in your heart? That's a faithful friend. My friend, if you don't have one, you need to choose one and get yourself in a situation where you're asking each other some hard questions. Then I want to give you a third kind of friend, and these are the kind we all want. These are fortifying friends. These are friends who come up alongside of you and just encourage you. And you need to have some of those folks too. Chapter 27, verse 9 says it this way. Listen to the imagery of this proverb. Ointment and perfume delight the heart, and the sweetness of a man's friend gives delight by hearty counsel. That's a wonderful proverb. Friendly suggestions are as pleasant as perfume, says the proverb writer. Genuine advice shows that a person really cares. Somebody who comes alongside of you with the right spirit and the right attitude and puts their arm around you and says, I want you to know, and they encourage you and they strengthen you and they help you. And you feel such ease with them, even though you're talking about difficult things. How many of you know it's not usually the message that's the issue, it's the delivery system that comes into play. Sometimes people can come and say things to you and their delivery system's all wrong. The package is all messed up. And what they're saying is true, but the way they say it is so harsh and sometimes sarcastic that you can't get your arms around the message because you can't get past the delivery system. And the writer of Proverbs says that when you bring hearty counsel, it should have the aroma of perfume to it. In other words, it should be a sweet and tender way of helping your friend get the message that's at the core and not all the wrappings around the outside. That's something you have to work at and develop even in a marriage, isn't it? Learning how to give the message and not let the messenger mess it all up. And when you're with a person like that, you feel such at ease. I think it's sort of like what I read from the words of George Eliot. He defined a friendship like this. He said, oh, the inexpressible comfort of feeling safe with a person, having neither to weigh thoughts or measure words, but to pour them all out just as they are, chaff and grain together, knowing that a faithful hand will take and sift them, keep what is worth keeping, and then with a breath of love, blow the rest away. Isn't that a great thought? Don't you covet somebody like that? It kind of goes along with the fact that every once in a while you need somebody you can just go blow off some steam. Oh, what a privilege it is to have a friend who takes the chaff and the grain together, and what is worth keeping, he keeps, and with love, he blows the rest away. You know, there's a friendship in the Bible that was like that. Do you remember the story of David and Jonathan? You talk about a friendship that had some dynamics that would make it not work. Unless you've read it recently, you might not be aware of the fact that Jonathan was the son of Saul, and Saul hated David. And David was the one who was about to take over Saul's place as king of Israel. And David also was sweet on Saul's daughter. And David and Jonathan were friends. You talk about getting into a complicated friendship. That was one. Because every time they were together, David's viewpoint was, Saul's trying to kill me. And Jonathan was always doing his best to make sure that David was kept safe. And sometime when you get a chance, you should go back to read 1 Samuel and read the record of that story. It is unfortunate that some very evil people have tried to make out of this relationship an inordinate relationship that would not be pleasing to God. But I can tell you on the authority of the Word of God, there was nothing like that. These were two men who loved each other as friends should love. And over again, there's a phrase in the Old Testament that describes their relationship. You will see it in 1 Samuel 18, 1 to 3, where you read, and when he had finished speaking to Saul, the soul of Jonathan was knit to the soul of David, and Jonathan loved him as his own soul.

0: And Saul took him that day, would not let him go home to his father's house anymore. Then Jonathan and David made a covenant because he loved him as his own soul. In 1 Samuel 20, verse 17, we read, now Jonathan again caused David to vow because he loved him, for he loved him as he loved his own soul. And in 1 Samuel 23, 16, we read that Jonathan, Saul's son, arose and went to David in the woods and strengthened his hand in God. I'm telling you what a friend. A friend who knows when you have a need and comes to strengthen you in the hand of God. Well, let me pass on to the fourth kind of friend that's alluded to in the 27th chapter of Proverbs. I was going to put it this way, but I tried to make it a little more acceptable. How about in-your-face friends? How about face-to-face friends? This is similar to what we talked about a few moments ago, but in a positive way. Proverbs 27, 17 is a great proverb. It says this, as iron sharpens iron, so a man sharpens the countenance of his friend. This is the kind of a friend that you get together with and you can really deal with some of the tough issues of life. You can talk about things that are going to make a difference. You can share ideas, and they may not always be coming from the same way. They may be disagreement ideas, but you understand that this is two friends who love each other, sharing the most important things in their life one with another, and the result of it is you both are sharpened and strengthened by the encounter. Oh, what a relationship that can be. Especially if you're in a position of leadership or responsibility, to have somebody who can come and you can share ideas. Sometimes when we travel and we get with other pastors, that's what happens. We sit down in a room together and we talk about what God is doing in the ministry and how we can sharpen one another as face to face we deal with the issues of our lives. Romans 14, 19 says, therefore, let us pursue the things which make for peace and the things by which one may edify another. I don't know if you've ever remembered this verse from the book of Malachi, but I think this is kind of the same thing. Malachi 3:16 says, then those who feared the Lord spoke to one another, and the Lord listened, and he heard them. And if you go back and study the book of Malachi, you know this wasn't a pleasant time in the life of these people. But they got together, and they spoke one to another, and the Bible says God listened in. I think God listens into conversations when iron sharpens iron and when friends come together to encourage one another. And the Bible says that that's what happened. And a book of remembrance was written before him for those who fear the Lord and who meditate on his name. Do you know when you have the right kind of conversations between one another and you're sharpening one another and you're encouraging one another, you get enrolled in God's book. And he listens into your conversation and he says, I saw Jeremiah down there in North Carolina with another brother pastor, and they were sharing the joys and the challenges of the ministry and encouraging one another. God loves that, and he hears it. And that's the kind of friendship you want to develop. Let me give you the last lesson. I just want to call this forever friends. There's a song that we hear a lot of times, friends are friends forever. And I always think when these young people are graduating from high school, most of them won't see each other again until the 20th year anniversary. But you can have forever friends, and the book of Proverbs says this, Proverbs 27:10. Do not forsake your own friend or your father's friend, nor go to your brother's house in the day of your calamity. Better is a neighbor nearby than a brother far away. Did you know that? And Proverbs 17:17 says it this way, even more succinctly, a friend loves at all times, and listen to this, a brother is born for adversity. Let me tell you how you can sort out your friends. You want to know the ones that are casual, the ones that are just companions, the ones that are committed? All you have to do is go through a crisis in your life. That's all you have to do. Crisis sorts out your friends like nothing you'll ever imagine. Some of the people you thought would be aren't, and some of the people you didn't think would be are. But the Bible says that a friend, a true friend, is born for adversity. What does that mean? That's what they're there for. You may not even know that they're there hovering around the externals of your life, but when you go through a difficult time, all of a sudden they move in and you discover the love and the strength and the encouragement that such a friend brings to you. A friend loves at all times, and a brother is born for adversity. Proverbs chapter 18 and verse 24. A man who has friends must himself be friendly. Now let me just stop right there. I always hear it, well, I come to this church and I don't know anybody. Well, whose fault is that? If you don't know anybody, why don't you know anybody? Well, you say, nobody's introduced themselves to me. Well, why don't you introduce yourself to them? You know what I'm learning is that the way you make friends is you have to take some initiative. The problem with a church that's grown is that nobody knows for sure who's been here the longest. You may be afraid to go and introduce yourself to someone. I've had people come up to my wife and welcome her to Shadow Mountain. I mean, it's wonderful. But you got to take some initiative. If you want to sit back in your pew all by yourself saying that's a big church and you can't know anybody there, you can live like that if you want to. But listen to the Proverbs. If you want to have a friend, you have to show yourself friendly. You have to reach out. And shame on the one who didn't reach out to you first, but that's really not important, is it? I'm telling you, if you want to get connected in a church, if you just take a little initiative, it's the easiest thing in the world to do. But if you sit back and you say, well, I'm new and nobody has contacted me, then you will sit there for a long time because some of the people that should be contacting you probably think you should be contacting them. So what do you have to do? Let me just tell you this, and this will make it all so simple. If you want to have friendships, it's always your turn. It's always your turn. Take the initiative. Take a step. And when you take a step, you'll find that the body comes together around you. Now, does that mean we shouldn't be friendly and we shouldn't reach out to new people? No. But it means that all of us have to show ourselves friendly if we want to have friends. It's like the sowing of a seed. If you feel lonely, sow a friendship. And the friendship may not come back to you from the place where you sowed the seed, but it may come back to you from somewhere else. Whatever it is you don't have in your life, whatever it is you lack in your life, if you're lonely, be a friend to somebody and watch what God will do for you. If you want to have a friend, you got to show yourself friendly. And then the proverb ends like this. And I do not believe this was messianic, nor was it meant to refer to Jesus Christ, but the application is so critically close. The proverb says, and there is a friend who sticks closer than a brother. And how many of you know who that friend is? There's not a friend like the lowly Jesus. No, not one. No, not one. None else can heal all our soul's diseases. No, not one. Not one. Jesus knows all about our struggles. He will guide till the day is done. There's not a friend like the lowly Jesus. No, not one. No, not one. There's not an hour that he is not near us. No, not one. No, not one. No night so dark but his love can cheer us. No, not one. No, not one. Jesus knows all about our struggles. He will guide till the day is done. There's not a friend like the lowly Jesus. No, not one. And I want to ask you today, is Jesus your friend? Do you know him? You say, well, Pastor Jeremiah, everybody knows who Jesus is. No. That's a contact friend. Well, I study about him in the Bible. Oh, that's a casual friendship. I'm not talking about that. I want to know if you have a committed friendship with Jesus. Have you committed your life to him as he has committed his life to you? Are you willing to say, Lord Jesus Christ, what you've said in your word about me, I accept as true. I am a sinner without any hope, but because you came into this world to be my Savior, I can know eternal life. As you committed yourself to me on the cross, I now commit myself to you, and I accept what you did for me. Because in order for Jesus Christ to be your friend, he first of all must be your Savior. And if you don't know him as your Savior, you can't have him as your friend. I don't know about you, but the friendship I have with Jesus is the most wonderful thing in all the world to me. I say this with deference to a warm and loving relationship with my wife and my family. But my friends, there are times when you just got to get alone with your friend, the Lord Jesus, and pour your heart out to him because you know that no one else can comprehend, no one else can know. I don't know how I'd get through a day without my friendship with the Lord. And those of you who know him know what I'm talking about. And I want you all to have him as your friend. So if you've never known Jesus Christ as your Savior and your friend, why don't you take that step and show yourself friendly today and invite Him into your life?
1: Amen. Hey, friends, I want to tell you there is no one who can help you and will be with you like the Lord Jesus Christ. He is your Savior, first of all. That's where it starts. You have to ask Him to forgive your sin, give you the gift of eternal life, and He will do that. But then He becomes more than your Savior. He's your friend. And there's not a friend like the Lord Jesus Christ. He will be with you every day, every way, wherever you need Him. He's just a prayer away. And I want you to know Jesus Christ, first of all, as your Savior, and then to understand how wonderful it is to have Him as your friend. If you've never received Him, do it today. While you're thinking about it, while it's still in your mind, while it's present in front of your options for the day, make sure you do the right thing and get Jesus Christ in your life. Please join us tomorrow as we continue our discussion from Proverbs, and we're going to talk about the Proverbs of Prayer tomorrow. So you want to be sure and join us then. I'll see you next time.
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2: Being a happy person is no accident. According to researchers at the University of California, Davis, there are four consistent habits that most happy people have in common. Here are those four habits of highly happy people.
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So anyway, my drummer came to me and said, sing this scripture. And then the scripture was Proverbs 3. And I just looked at it, and then I started going, said, we will write them all. See, y'all be on Instagram, huh? Y'all be... So we really ought to write. Okay, let us sing the song, right? Come on, let's go for it. Y'all gotta, we gotta find some energy. Come on.

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0: Psalm 34, verse 8. The Word of God says, "Taste and see that the Lord is good. Blessed is the man who takes refuge in Him." 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
1: from Psalm 63, 6 through 8. 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

Maybe you're at a place right now that you feel like you can't sing it as well. Maybe you're at a place where you're just like, I don't want to say it as well. 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We're going to declare it anyway. We're going to pray this for us anyway. That we want to align with the presence of Jesus in this place. We want to align our lives, every part of our life.

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Somebody just need to testify to somebody next to him. 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

0: of an occupation where someone's working for God, you might think of missionaries or pastors, but you might not think of
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0: Probably those so-called secular jobs don't remind you of ministry, but you might need to expand your horizons a bit. 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That means with a good attitude. We should work not like we're working for men, but just as if we're working for God. The verse then says something profound. From the Lord, you will receive a reward. That's right. 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
2: And you thought those pastors and missionaries were the only ones racking up big rewards in heaven.
0: Nope, you can do that in your job every day. So no matter what your occupation, your job is a big deal to God. 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
0: 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My soul follows close behind you. Your right hand upholds me. 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

heaven as of a rushing mighty wind, and it filled the whole house where they were sitting. Verse 4, and they were all filled with the Holy Spirit and began to speak with other tongues as the Spirit gave them utterance. Just like he did it before. How many know we need him to do it again? All right, here we go.

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0: 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The Word of God says, "Taste and see that the Lord is good. 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
1: 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When I remember you on my bed, I meditate on you in the night watches, because you have been my help. Therefore, in the shadow of your wings, I will rejoice. My soul follows close behind you. 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

0: Think of an occupation where someone's working for God. You might think of missionaries or pastors, but you might not think of
1: truck drivers, stockbrokers, airline pilots, construction workers, taxi drivers, website designers.
0: Probably those so-called secular jobs don't remind you of ministry, but you might need to expand your horizons a bit. It's one of those concepts in the Bible most people don't know about. Our work is an important tool for God to shape our lives. Colossians chapter 3 in the Bible says that whatever we do, we should do it heartily. That means with a good attitude. We should work not like we're working for men, but just as if we're working for God. The verse then says something profound. From the Lord, you will receive a reward. That's right. God is going to someday give you an eternal reward based on the quality of your work on the job. And you thought those pastors and missionaries were the only ones racking up big rewards in heaven. Nope, you can do that in your job every day. So no matter what your occupation, your job is a big deal to God. A message from My Worship 103.3.
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0: 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I don't need compassion or mercy that's in your heart. 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
1: 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Right now, let's get started with today's Destined for Victory message. 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
0: Go with me, if you will, to the Gospel of Matthew, chapter 14. And there I'd like you to look with me at verses 13 through 21. When Jesus heard what had happened, he withdrew by boat privately to a solitary place. Hearing of this, the crowds followed him on foot from the towns. When Jesus landed and saw a large crowd, he had compassion on them and healed their sick. As evening approached, the disciples came to him and said, "This is a remote place, and it's already getting late. Send the crowds away so that they can go to the villages and buy themselves some food." Jesus replied, "They do not need to go away. You give them something to eat. We have here only 5 loaves of bread and 2 fish. Bring them here to me," Jesus said. And he directed the people to sit down on the grass, taking the 5 loaves and the 2 fish, and looking up to heaven, he gave thanks and broke the loaves. Then he gave them to the disciples, and the disciples gave them to the people. They all ate and were satisfied, and the disciples picked up 12 baskets full of broken pieces that were left over. The number of those who ate was about 5,000 men, besides women and children. I want you to help me introduce my subject. I'll begin it. It's a sentence, and I want you to complete it for me. The subject of this message is, if it ain't broke, no, that's not the subject of the message. I knew you would think that's the subject of the message. I just wanted to make sure I had your attention when I got started. My subject is, if it ain't broke, break it. If it ain't broke, break it. This story tells us that at a certain season in the ministry of Jesus, he had just heard about the beheading of John the Baptist. If you're unfamiliar with that, you need only read the verses preceding the text, beginning at Matthew 14, verse 1. And it tells you about the fact that John the Baptist, having offended Herod, was killed, was beheaded. You know, sometimes truth is offensive. And we must understand that we who walk with Christ are not going to be able to prevent offense in every case. Now, we should be careful to not offend people for wrong reasons. We should not offend people because we have a bad attitude or because we are abrasive or unnecessarily callous as we talk to them about their lives or issues of immorality or anything like that. It's true and sad that many Christians these days are so holy until they're mean. And they seem to take great pleasure and joy in telling folk they're going to hell. Well, hell is a reality, but it's a sad reality. And we shouldn't enjoy it. One of my mentors said when he was a young preacher, he was invited to preach at the church of a man he really wanted to impress. And so he said, "I preached this real strong message and I was talking a lot about folk not living right and going to hell. And I was just carrying on. I thought he would be really impressed." He said, and after the service, this preacher called me in his office and said, "Listen, I can see God's hands on you and I'm sure you're going to have a great ministry, but let me give you a little advice as a senior seasoned pastor. Can I give you some advice?" He said, "Oh, sure. I would love to hear anything you have to say." He said, "When you preach on hell, don't sound so happy about it." It's a sad reality. And the reality is that the wages of sin is death and eternal separation from God. But we shouldn't offend people by how abrasive we are or how unkind we are or how insensitive we are. However, that having been said, please understand that there are times when we will offend people just because of the truth itself. And you can never apologize for being offensive because of truth. The truth ought to be spoken in love. The truth ought to be spoken with a heart to help people. But understand, you won't be able to dodge the bullet of offense. There are times when just the truth itself is going to offend people. Jesus said that light came into the world and the darkness didn't like it. And the fact of the matter is, you're going to experience that as you simply walk with Christ and stand for Christ. You look at the growing hostility in our society against people who simply take their stand on the Word of God. You can believe any old kind of spooky, spiritual, crazy thing you want. Read these books, these popular books now that folk are writing about secrets and stuff like that, that are not based in the Scripture, and everybody will just gobble it up. And why is that happening? Because your Bible told you it would happen. Paul said the day is coming when people will not endure sound doctrine. They will not endure sound doctrine, but rather they will bring to themselves teachers who have itching ears, meaning the people have itching ears. They want to hear certain things. And so they'll find folk who will teach and write and preach about the things that make them feel good. You can live any old kind of way you want, and God will still bless your life. And so when you come along preaching the truth, saying, well, no, the Lord loves you and the Lord is kind and compassionate and gracious and forgiving, but he does have a standard by which we ought to live. He does define how we ought to live our lives. And everything outside of that definition is called sin. And sin alienates us from God. And when you tell that kind of truth, people don't like it. And that's what happened with John the Baptist. All he did was told the truth, said, y'all not supposed to be sleeping together. And they didn't like it. And he lost his head for it. Jesus, having heard about it, we're told in our text, gathered his disciples and said, let's go find a solitary place and just kind of hang out and chill out, regroup, get ready for what God has ahead of us. And the text tells us that as they got on their boat and began to sail toward another part of the region where they were hoping to find a little solitude and isolation from the people, it says the crowd followed them on foot. So Jesus and his disciples get on the boat, but because they're on the Sea of Galilee, they can be seen, and either the people knew where they were going or they just walked and followed them. They were on the shore and followed wherever the boat was going. And the bottom line is, we are told that when Jesus landed, verse 14 of Matthew 14, and saw a large crowd. There they were on the shore when the boat's coming in. They're standing there grinning because they're now getting the proximity they want to Jesus. And they've got some needs. They've got some sick people among them that they want to have healed. And they have carried them or brought them to this place. And they want Jesus' attention. And the Bible says that when Jesus landed and saw a large crowd, he had compassion on them. And although it is clearly his desire to spend a little time with his disciples in isolation, when he sees this large crowd and sees their hunger for what he has to offer, his heart is full of compassion. And he begins to minister to them. He's not going to turn them away because he would rather be alone. He understands that he has come to seek and to save that which is lost. He understands that he has come to minister to their needs. And although his personal preference in this moment would be to have a little time of isolation, this is not a time for him to live up to the boundaries that he normally lives by. But this is a time when, seeing the need right there and seeing the effort of the people to come out of their towns and to meet him, the Bible says he has compassion and goes to work beginning to minister to them. In fact, James, in talking about God, James chapter 5, I believe it's verse 11, James says that the Lord is full of compassion and mercy. Full of compassion and mercy. And we are his disciples. We are his servants. We are his representatives. We are his ambassadors on earth. So I got a question before I get to the heart of what I really want to say to you. I got a question for you. What are you full of? Jesus is full of compassion and mercy. What exactly are you full of? Now, as you're gathering your own answer in your mind, I want to suggest that if I really want to know what you're full of, I probably wouldn't ask you. Because, you know, we have a way

0: 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What are you full of? Joy and hope? Anger or regret? Think about that question as you listen to the rest of today's Destined for Victory message. If it ain't broke, break it.
1: So if I really want to know what you're full of, I'm not going to ask you. I'm going to ask the folk you live with. I'm going to ask the folk you work with, you students, the folk you go to school with. I'm going to ask the people you were raised with. I'm going to ask the people who spend time with you in ministries, down in the trenches, doing things day in and day out. When the large gathering isn't there, all the folks aren't there, the lights aren't on, there's no hype going on, it's just you. What are you full of? I'm sure that for some of us, the real answers come back and they're not so flattering. Sure, some people would say of some of us, well, you know, he's full of anger, full of bitterness for some people, full of complaints, full of themselves. What are you full of? I want to suggest that as you walk with the Lord, say, Lord, make me more like you. So that no matter how I am naturally wired, I want to live a supernatural life. No matter how ordinarily wired I am, I want to live an extraordinary life. So I don't want to just be characterized by my temperament, but I want my temperament to be transformed by your presence in my life. Because there are some people who are more naturally compassionate than others. There are some people who you can get them to cry pretty quickly. They just see a need or see somebody hurting. They are quick to be compassionate, almost by temperament. In fact, you don't even have to know Christ to be compassionate on a certain level. There are some people who are just sort of naturally that way. Even if you are naturally compassionate, you want to take on the Spirit of Christ because he didn't just have compassion in his heart. The Bible says he had compassion and then he did something about it. And you want to make sure that you, like Christ, have a compassion that works. And then there are some of us who don't even have the compassion naturally. Some of us see a need, and if the need doesn't impact us or anybody we really care about, the attitude is kind of, oh, well, hope everything works out for you. But if you want to be like Christ, Christ, full of compassion, stopped, saw the need, and he addressed it on the spot. And we want to be like Jesus. Now, be sure you understand that compassion is an action word. It's not just something in our hearts. We can't be this breed of Christian. There are a whole lot of Christians who walk around talking about how much they love people. But the question is, how well do you express it? Love doesn't mean anything if it doesn't express itself. Same is true of compassion and mercy. I don't need compassion or mercy that's in your heart. I need compassion and mercy that gets in your hands and causes you to do something to help me. I need a compassion and mercy that gets in your feet and causes you to go somewhere to help me. I need a compassion and mercy that's in your mouth that causes you to say something that will help me. Don't practice cheap compassion. Compassion that doesn't cost you anything and doesn't benefit me in any way. Don't say, oh, I feel sorry for you. I don't need your feelings. I need your help. Don't go around feeling for people. Go around helping people. Somebody who's poor doesn't need you to feel bad. They need you to get in that wallet. Because how many know words can't feed me when I'm hungry? Don't come to me talking about Jesus and I'm hungry and you know it and have money. Why don't you talk to me about Jesus over a meal? Let's do something about the compassion. The Bible says Jesus was full of compassion. He saw these people and he has a personal desire. His personal desire in this moment is to be isolated and to be alone and just kind of handle his own business. Nothing wrong with that. But there come those moments in life when God gives you a divine appointment. This was obvious to Jesus as he lands. Here they are pulling on the shore and he sees this large crowd of people who are waiting for him. And he realizes in that moment, I simply cannot afford to ignore them. My compassion won't allow that to happen. We'll know we're becoming more like Christ when there are some instincts that are driving us that are very unlike the way we would normally be.

0: When you find yourself becoming nicer than you are in the natural, probably means you're growing. When you find yourself becoming sweeter than you are, probably means you're growing. When you find yourself speaking more kindly to people than you used to, you're probably growing. When you find yourself putting up with more than you used to, you're probably growing, becoming more like Jesus. Jesus had compassion and healed. Now he then begins to go among the people and touch them and listen to what's going on in their lives and minister to them and heal the sick among them. He goes to work, and it takes some time because this is a large crowd. So look at what happens. Verse 15 says, as evening approached, the disciples came to him and said, this is a remote place and it's already getting late. Send the crowds away so they can go to the villages and buy themselves some food. I love that, because when I read that, I get the distinct impression it's getting late. Jesus has spent hours now in the crowd, ministering to people, healing them. Evening is beginning to set. The disciples are standing there hungry. So they say to Jesus, they want to sound right. So they say, now, Jesus, is getting late. These people have walked in from this various town, so they got to walk back home. This will be a good time to send them away so they can go get themselves something to eat. I'm not so sure that implicit is we're hungry, and until these folks get out of here, we can't go get something to eat. Jesus, send them away. Give them something to eat. But Jesus says, no, we don't need to do that. You give them something to eat. We don't have to send them away. You're right, they need to eat. Implication is, and I know y'all want to eat too, but we're not going to send them away, because Jesus, being the master teacher he was, often took needs and turned them into case studies and illustrations that would teach his disciples important lessons. In fact, if you want to know that for sure, that I'm not just speculating about that, you need only read John's account of this story. This is one of the few stories in the gospel records that appears in all four gospels. The feeding of the 5,000 plus is found in all four of the gospels. And if you want to know that what I just said is true, you need only look at John's account in John chapter 6. In fact, flip there real quick, and here's what you will find. You will find that Jesus set up his disciples for this on-the-spot training session. The Bible says in John 6, verse 5, when Jesus looked up and saw a great crowd coming toward him, he said to Philip, where shall we buy bread for these people to eat? So Jesus actually asked one of them, now, we want to feed these folk. I want to feed them. I don't want to send them away. Where are we going to get bread for them? And look at verse 6. It says, he asked this only to test them, because he already had in mind what he was going to do. Jesus wasn't just figuring this out as he went. He knew what he was going to do. But this is a training for his disciples. So he asked the question as a test. Where shall we buy bread for these people? Philip comes back with the natural, normal answer. What is it? That 8 months' wages would not buy enough bread for each one to have even a bite. Philip said, in other words, we don't have the resources to meet this need. Good idea, Jesus. Nice that you have compassion. Nice that you want to feed them, but we can't afford it. We don't have the resources. 8 months' worth of salary could not buy enough bread for all these folk to just have one small bite and then pass it on. So they're set up, because they now are aware of the fact that Jesus wants to do something that seems impossible. So he has them set up. I want to feed them. They say, well, we can't afford it. And it is in that context that he waits to see who is going to partner with the miracle that is needed here. And one of the disciples, John's account goes on to say, another disciple, Andrew, Simon Peter's brother, spoke up and said, here is a boy with 5 small barley loaves and 2 small fish, but how far will they go among so many? Now, the one disciple simply stated the obvious. We don't have the money to feed these folk. The other disciple said, well, I'm going to go beyond that and not just stand. You know, some folk always stand and just pontificate. They just tell you. You ever have people just explain what everybody already knows? But there's always somebody in every crowd, every meeting, every whatever it is. There's always somebody who has to pronounce the obvious. So one says, we don't have no money. 8 months worth of salary wouldn't feed all these folk. Thank you so much for sharing. The other one says, well, I went past just stating the obvious. I went and did a little inventory, a little search around just this group of people here. And all I found among them is one boy who has some fish sandwiches. He had 5 small barley loaves and 2 fish. He hadn't put them together yet, but that makes fish sandwiches. So all we found, Jesus, was 2 fish sandwiches with some leftover bread.
1: You know, Jesus didn't simply live a godly life. He taught others how to live that way. And one of the things he said, in fact, the last thing he told us to do was to go out into the world and make disciples of all nations. And whether you know it or not, you help fulfill that great commission every time you pray for our media ministry or send a special gift. 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
0: I'm here to tell somebody that God wants to work some miracles in your life, but they will require that you give to Him what you're trying to hold on to. And note why you ought to give it to Him. Not only because He's going to work a miracle with it, but because in your hands is pitiful.
1: That's next time in our Destined for Victory message. If it ain't broke, break it. Until then, remember, He who began a good work in you will bring it to completion. In Christ, you are destined for victory.

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2: Good morning. Welcome to the morning praise on My Worship 103.3. My name is Eileen, and I am thankful to God for the opportunity one more day. This is the day that the Lord has made. We will rejoice this morning because we are in it. We are thankful to God for His love towards us. It's a beautiful day, and we are truly grateful to God helping us see it through. This morning, before we go any further, I want to start with our scripture verse this morning. It is a beautiful day, and we're just thankful to God, you know, that He gave us the strength to see this day. We are in Exodus chapter 14 and verse 15. It's a beautiful encouragement before we even start our program. Exodus 14 and verse 15, and it reads, "And the Lord said to Moses, Therefore, criest thou unto me? Why are you crying unto me? Speak unto the children of Israel that they may go forward." That's what God is telling Moses. Moses was probably crying unto God because you know the story of the children of Israel and all of that vibes. And God is telling Moses, why are you crying unto me? Therefore, you criest unto me. There's a question mark, so I guess that's what we say. You're crying unto me? Why don't you just speak to the children of Israel and tell them to go forward? That's it. That's what God told him. Why are you crying, Moses? Just speak, you know. This verse is a powerful reminder that even in the face of obstacles, God is calling us to go forward. So this morning, if you feel like you're stuck in this job, stuck in this home, stuck in this room, whatever it is you're stuck in, God is calling you to go forward. Don't be afraid. Just take a step forward and know that He is with you. So take that step in faith this morning and know that God is with you. And because He's with us this morning, we just want to pray and just welcome His presence in our mix before we even open and start singing. We just want to welcome His presence. Amen. So let's just pray this morning. Heavenly Father, we give you thanks for this new day that you have made, O God. We thank you for your strength, O God. We thank you for giving us, you know, the grace we need to go forward, O God. Just like you told Moses to tell the children of Israel to go forward, Lord, we take in those words and we're going forward in faith, O God. We hear your voice today calling us to rise and to trust you, O God. So as we march forward in faith today, Lord, we are praying that you will help us not to be paralyzed, but to, you know, to overcome faith, oh God, and to march forward. Even if we feel discouragement, oh God, we feel we're going forward, oh God. So, Father, we thank you that you will continue to guide and protect us today, oh God. As we go throughout the day, we put in you in front of everything that we do, everything that we will say, oh God. We put you in front this morning. You are our way maker, you are our defender, you are our guide and our protector, oh God. So, Father, as we go before us and clear every crooked path, oh God. Whatever seems like we can't move it, oh God, we pray, oh God, you'll give us the grace to climb over it, Father. Today, we choose to march forward with your grace and your mercy following us, oh God. We give you thanks and we give you praise. We thank you for the Holy Spirit that continue to cover us, Father. We thank you for covering us under your grace today, oh God. I give you thanks, I give you praise, I give you glory, and I honor you. Thank you for every listener this morning, oh God. I pray, oh God, that you'll give them the strength they need to march forward, oh God. Thank you for being with us today, oh God. I give you thanks and praise. It is in Jesus' name that we have prayed. Amen and amen. Here's a beautiful song by Casting Crown, "A Prayer for a Friend." Be blessed as you listen.

pray before we go any further. Heavenly Father, we give you thanks this morning. We give you praise. This is the day that you have made. We're truly thankful and grateful for it, O God. Lord, I bless your name this morning, O God. I'm thankful that I am in the land of the living. I magnify you. I glorify you. I lift up your name this morning, God. Thank you for all that you have done. Thank you for blessing me this morning, O God, above and beyond what I could think or imagine. I thank you this morning that you woke me up this morning in the land of the living. I am truly grateful to you, O God. Father, thank you again for just being with us and meeting us at the point of our need this morning. You are great and mighty, God. There is none like you and none that can compare to you, O God. That's why we bring your presence this morning, giving you all of the praise, all of the glory, all of the honor that is due to you, O God. Thank you, great and mighty God. Thank you for just showing us the way this morning, the way that we should go, oh God. We put everything aside just to worship and praise you this morning, oh God, thanking you for all that you have done for us, oh God. We put our list down this morning just to bless your name, oh God, just to lift you up high in our hearts and our minds, oh God. Father, we appreciate your goodness in our lives, oh God. We don't know how to say thank you, oh God. Words are not enough to say thank you this morning. Morning, Heavenly Father, we appreciate you. So as we come before you today, oh God, we thank you for this morning, oh God. Out of a grateful heart, we bless your name, oh God. Thank you for this gift of life, oh God, that you have given us, oh God. Thank you, oh God, because we know it's not because we were good, it's because you are good, Father. Father, we are not because we were faithful, but because you are faithful and your unfailing love carried us through this morning. Oh God, thank you for the program, oh God. Thank you for just opening our eyes to see and our ears to hear, oh God. We acknowledge that we cannot do this without you, oh God, because you are our strength. You are our sustainer this morning. You are deliverer, oh God. You are our Jireh, God. You are our provider. You are this morning, oh God. You have already provided everything that we will need today, Father. So we thank you, oh God. Lord, today on the program, we lift up your name. We magnify you. And I pray today, God, somebody that is listening and need a word, oh God, so they can continue living this life, oh God. I pray you will reach them, oh God. As your word go forth, oh God, that you will touch them. Touch them where they hurt, oh God. Touch them from the very crown of their head to the soles of their feet, oh God. Father, meet us where we need you the most this morning, oh God, as we worship and as we praise you. I thank you for the program. I thank you for the opportunity again to be on My Worship FM radio. As the program go forth today, oh God, we invite your presence to fill the place that we are in. We're asking that you would take full and take total control. Every word spoken will bring hope this morning, oh God. It will bring encouragement. It will bring peace to every listener, oh God. Touch every heart this morning. Lift every heavy burden, oh God, and remind your people today that you are still God and you're still in control. You're still working things out for us. Thank you for the program. Thank you for blessing us. Thank you for keeping us. And as we praise you, oh God, we ask that you take the stage, take center stage in our lives, oh God. We will worship you because of who you are, oh God, not just for what you will do today. Thank you for all your breakthrough. Thank you for your deliverance. Thank you for strengthening our faith in you this morning. I give you thanks and praise in Jesus' name. Amen. In Jesus' name we have prayed. Amen and amen. This morning, I appreciate you for being with me. Here's a beautiful song that will bless your heart.

This morning it is forward ever, backward never, till we reach that beautiful land. Remember, we're pressing towards a goal. We're aiming towards heaven. Amen. So we're going forward ever, backward never, till we reach that beautiful land. Continue to stay locked to the morning. Praise your girl. Appreciate you this morning. It's a new morning, fresh morning. You have never seen this morning before. I encourage you to do the best of it. Whatever it is you want to do, in Jesus' name, just do it. Have a nice cup of coffee. Relax yourself. Maybe you don't want to fix the bed. Just go back and lie down if you can. If you can, just go right back. Do something nice today. Relax in Jesus. He has given you life and he has given it to you more abundantly. Why don't you go ahead and enjoy? You have my permission. Just enjoy your day, you know. Have a nice day. And as we go forward, we continue with Bethel Music, Holy Forever.

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2: That was a great reminder this morning that God is holy and he is holy forever. That was the Bethel Music doing that one for us. We continue this precious day God has given us. We continue to put him at the center of it all. Here is Eben, Jesus at the center.

Welcome to Wednesday's Bible Focus. My name's Tom Ward, and if you've got a Bible, please do turn again to 2 Corinthians chapter 12. Now, if you've been around the Bible at all, you will know that it is full of some fairly extraordinary claims. There are some amazing things that are talked about that you are expected to believe. The Bible says that in the beginning, God created the heavens and the earth. That's a huge claim. The Bible says that once upon a time, God told a man called Noah to build a big boat and stick two of every animal on that boat. And so when a flood came that wiped out the rest of the world, everything and everyone else, Noah and his family and these animals were all kept safe on the ark. That's an extraordinary claim. The Bible tells us that when the Israelites were released from slavery, they get to the Red Sea, and Pharaoh and the Egyptians have changed their mind and start to pursue them, and the Israelites are stuck, and then God parts the Red Sea, as if parting a pair of curtains, and the Israelites all walked across the Red Sea on dry land. The Bible tells us that the Israelites one time walked around the walls of Jericho 7 days in a row, and then these walls fell down. Just fell down. The Bible tells us that this man Jesus could walk on water. This man Jesus could heal leprosy and disability. This Jesus could feed thousands of people with a few loaves and a few fish. This Jesus could raise dead people to life, and he himself, after he had been put to death, was raised to new life 3 days later. The Bible is full of extraordinary claims, wild claims that we believe because we believe in the authority of Scripture. And the reason we believe in the authority of Scripture is because this is God's word to us. Now, when you look at our passage today, you might not see anything extraordinary. You might not see any wild claims. But I actually think our passage ends with a very extraordinary claim. It says, "When I am weak, then I am strong." That just doesn't make sense in our culture. That seems to be, on the face of it, a contradiction. How can it be that when I am weak, then I am strong? This is a truth claim that just doesn't make sense in our culture. We live in a day and age where it is all about being strong, building yourself up. And if you're not strong, fake it till you make it. It's all about self-made people. The only person you can ultimately rely upon is yourself. I saw an advert recently for Wix, and the advert started with this line: "Nothing is more powerful than you." I mean, that's what we're dealing with in our culture today. That's the message that we're hearing. Now, the other day I did hear an advert that started off giving me a bit of hope. It was a little bit more honest about the situations that we face. It starts by talking about how Britain's economical, societal, and sporting performance has been lacking recently. It's dropped. We're not doing as well as we should have been. And you think, okay, this is honest. This is a far more realistic view. And you know what the conclusion is? How we can improve in these areas? We need to eat more Weetabix. You'll be glad to know that I've got something a little bit more concrete as an answer for how we can improve. How can we be weak when we're strong? Look at the second half of verse 9. This is the Lord speaking. "My grace is sufficient for you, for my power is made perfect in weakness." Okay, that's the key. How can we be weak when we're strong? Well, God specializes in using our weaknesses to bring about his purposes. That's the reality. You can see it time and time again in the Bible. Let me give you one example that I've been thinking about recently: Gideon. If you read Judges chapter 6, you find that Gideon is a man who is dominated by fear. He's the weakest member of the weakest clan of Israel. He is petrified of the Midianites. That is why he is threshing wheat in a wine press. That's not where you do it. But Gideon is so fearful, he's doing it indoors, which would have made it a significantly more difficult task. But he's not just fearful of the Midianites. When he encounters the angel of the Lord, he seems quite chilled about it until he actually realizes that it is the angel of the Lord. And then it says he was filled with fear. He's fearful of the angel of the Lord. Then he's told to tear down the altar to Baal in the town center. And it says that he's fearful of the people. He's fearful of his neighbors and the people in the town. And finally, it says that he's fearful of his own family. It turns out that his father was the one who set up the altar.

to Baal. Gideon is a man dominated by fear. This is a weakness. But fast forward a few chapters and you have this same Gideon who is going out with the odds of 400 Midianite soldiers to one Israelite soldier. And these soldiers go out with no weapons to speak of, and somehow they manage to defeat the Midianites. How do they do that? God intervenes, and God ultimately wins the battle for them. But you see, this man, Gideon, who was full of fear, becomes a man of great faith. It's God that wins the battle, but Gideon believes. Even before they go out to battle, it says that Gideon worshipped the Lord. He's so convinced, so full of faith, so bold, so courageous. Why? Because God's power is made perfect in weakness. It's true of Gideon, and it's true of us, and it was true of Paul as well. Let me read you verse 7 to verse 10 of our passage. Therefore, in order to keep me from becoming conceited, I was given a thorn in my flesh, a messenger of Satan to torment me. Three times I pleaded with the Lord to take it away from me, but he said to me, my grace is sufficient for you, for my power is made perfect in weakness. Therefore, I'll boast all the more gladly about my weaknesses, so that Christ's power may rest on me. That is why, for Christ's sake, I delight in weaknesses, in insults, in hardships, in persecutions, in difficulties. For when I am weak, then I am strong. So, following this amazing hilltop experience of being taken to the third heaven, and the third heaven is where God dwells. And so Paul has had this amazing hilltop experience, and to stop him becoming boastful and prideful, puffed up, big-headed about that, he is given a thorn in the flesh, something that becomes a great weakness to him. So I guess the obvious question is, what is this thorn? And I've found in my study that there are about 50 different views of what this thorn could be. Some of the most popular options are an issue with his eyesight, something physical to do with his eyes, because he talks about writing with big letters. And one of the churches, he says that you would have given me your eyes if you could. Another popular option is that it was a physical opponent. That really fits the context of 2 Corinthians, because there are a number of people, that these super apostles, who seem to be dead set on destroying Paul's ministry. But then another popular option is a weakness spiritually, and that seems to fit more with this idea of a messenger of Satan coming to torment him. Want to know what I think? Well, I am 100% convinced that I have absolutely no idea. I don't know what the thorn is, and I think it's important that we don't know. We can speculate, we can talk about different ideas and different options, but it's important that we don't actually know, so that you and I can both relate. When we hear about this thorn in the flesh, this weakness that was given to Paul, we can relate, because every one of us has weaknesses in some area, some difficulty, some hardship, some physical pain. What we do know from Paul is that this thorn hurt. We also know that it was satanic. We know that God gave it to Paul so he wouldn't be puffed up. And we know that Paul prayed for it to be taken away. Now, tomorrow we'll maybe talk a little bit about prayer not being answered the way that we would want. But the question I want to leave you with today is, do you trust God to use your weaknesses? Will you allow God to use your weaknesses for his glory? It's an extraordinary claim to say that when I'm weak, then I am strong. But that is possible because God's power is made perfect in weakness. Thanks for joining me today on Bible Focus. I'd really love to hear from you. If you have any thoughts or comments about what's been said, do send me an email to info@gnba.net. That's info@gnba.net. I can assure you that every message that is sent in is appreciated. We will read it and we will respond as well. So do send a message today if you'd like. Otherwise, I'll see you back here at the same time tomorrow.

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I'm going to lay down my burdens down by the riverside, and I'm studying this world no more. The thing about it, I can sing loud and clear because I've already laid my burdens down by the riverside. You know where they baptized me at that river? I laid all my burdens there, and I'm studying this world no more. I'm living for Jesus because he's my king. Jesus only, is Jesus only. I lay down my burdens down by the riverside. Continue to stay locked. He is positive in sweet.

0: 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Dr. Morrison, founder of HBM Ministries in Boston, is an ordained minister, Bible teacher, and professor with decades of pastoral and teaching experience. His passion is to share the message of salvation and the truth of God's Word to a generation in need of direction and hope. 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
1: My friends, we want to welcome back all of you to the study of Joseph's journey, where he was going from the time he was tossed into a pit by his brothers. And so we want to continue to read today from the book of Genesis chapter 41, verse 39 to verse 42. And Pharaoh said unto Joseph, "For as much as God has showed thee all this, there is none so discreet and wise as thou art. Thou shalt be over my house according unto all thy word, shall all the people be ruled. Only in the throne will I be greater than thou." And Pharaoh said unto Joseph, "See, I have set thee over all the land of Egypt." And Pharaoh took off his ring from his hand and put it upon Joseph's hand and arrayed him in vestures of fine linen and put a gold chain about his neck. Let us pray today. Our Heavenly Father, we are thankful for your goodness. We are grateful for all that you have done for us. And some of us can identify with the journey that Joseph is on today, because we've been there. And you brought Joseph out, and just like you did to Joseph, it is your will, you will do it to us. So I thank you for allowing us this study, that we may see more and understand more and be able to trust you more, because you are God of every situation. In Jesus' name I pray, amen. Our friends, here's what we're up against now. We notice that Joseph has gone through his ordeal, and from the pit down to Egypt. In Egypt, he's now in prison. And not only is he in prison, but he's in prison for an innocent cause. He did nothing wrong. And so we find him today in prison among two other prisoners that did something wrong to Pharaoh and was tossed into prison. And here's Joseph sharing space, sharing room with them. And you would ask the question, "Joseph, are you like them in terms of crime? Have you done anything wrong that caused you to be numbered among these two guys?" And of course, Joseph would say no. But that's where Potiphar wanted him. He wanted him in Egypt prison, because what Potiphar didn't know, God allowed it. He did not know that God has something greater for Joseph. But to get to the greater thing for his life, Joseph would have to face the worst of the worst experience. And so are many of you today, facing the worst of the worst experience. But you can be assured that your God is fully aware of where you are at this moment, what is happening in your life. And he is in full control. And my friends, when you didn't or wouldn't know it, when you don't even expect it, God will intervene and God will do the right thing for you. So you don't have to worry. What you need in this journey is grace, wisdom, calmness, because God is on the tracks watching everything. And where you're going is already predestinated. God knows exactly, but he has to make you walk through these experiences before you can get to greatness in your life. And so I want to use for the topic today, I want to use when the wheels begin to turn again. Because some of you know, your wheels are somewhat stuck. That's how you feel. You feel like, I am not moving. Everything is going ahead of me. And I am here, and I don't know what the next step is going to be. I don't know where my life is going. I don't understand what's happening. But the thing that I know is that the confident, good God is fully in charge of where I'm going. So here we have a butler and a baker that's now in prison with Joseph. And they committed some type of felony. What is the extent of the felony? We don't know. But there's one thing that we know, is that heaven record is clear with Joseph. And so as these prisoners were there with Joseph, they had a dream. And they wanted somebody to interpret the dream. And of course, who are they going to ask to interpret their dream? Joseph. Now watch this, my friends. Joseph could have flagged them off. He could have brushed them off and say, I have my own problems. I don't want to deal with your dreams. Let me take up care of myself. But the God in Joseph, the grace of God that is in Joseph, would not allow him to do that. Instead, what did he do? He decided that he was going to take on their problems, their dreams, on top of his dreams. Because you see what's happening here? Joseph understands he's in prison. But he is there for purpose, because the scripture kept saying, but the Lord was with Joseph. And I'm sure these two guys who look at Joseph, they noticed something different in this man. That's why they could come to him. Why didn't each of them interpret each other's dream? They didn't have that in mind, because nothing about them appeals to the other. But something about Joseph that appeals to them, that they could allow Joseph to interpret their dream. You see, my friends, when you get into the worst of the worst, your light still have to shine. You say to me, it's a kind of tough to do that. I don't know how I'm going to be able to do that. Listen, my friends, it's not you, but it's the God that lives in you will give you the grace in all of the circumstances to stand and shine even when it hurts, shine even when nobody understanding what you're smiling about. And how can you be so graceful? You have to shine. Why? Because you trust in a living God, and you believe whichever way it works out, God is going to work out what's happening to me for his glory and for my good. Now watch this, my friends. Joseph was not in a hotel with some type of luxury to enjoy. He was not in a great apartment where he has everything that he needed. He was in a prison. A man that is in a prison with chains around his feet and heavy chain around his neck. And so you look at it and you see this man, even in this situation, he is becoming a light to those who are around him. And listen to what he's going to do. He is not going to compromise the truth. He's not going to appease the situation that they're in, both the baker and the butler and himself. He's not going to do it. Joseph, in a situation where he is going to say the truth and nothing but the truth. Whether or not the baker and the butler want to hear it, Joseph was going to tell them exactly what the interpretation of the dream that they gave it to him is. And so he got it. And my friends, it was not good all the way. There was some good news and there was some bad news. When the butler told Joseph about his dream, Joseph gave the butler the truth. And he said to him, Pharaoh is going to restore you to your position. But when the baker gave Joseph his dream, Joseph told the baker that Pharaoh is going to hang you. So you see what we're dealing with here? It's a world of the good and the bad. It's a world with some good news coming to you at times, and it's a world with some bad news coming to you at times. Now, how do I deal with it? when I don't hear it all the time like I want to hear it, when I hear disappointing news, when I hear frustrating news, what should I do? My friends, this is why you and I need the Savior. Because we cannot take the burdens of the world upon ourselves. There are days when we're going to hear it like we would love to hear it. And there are days when we don't, would never hear it as we would want to hear it. And so what should we do? We trust in the Lord always. Whether in good times or in bad times. Whether we have good moments or bad moments. We trust in the Lord always. And you know what we must do? Take all our complaints and all our burdens and everything that bother us and bring them to the Lord in prayer. Because you see, if we stay at the place of pity partying and trying to figure out how am I going to do this and try all kind of mechanical things to make it work, it won't work. The only person that can keep you and I in a place and a time like this, when it's good and bad news, circumstances that are favorable, circumstances that are not favorable, the only person that can keep you and I and sustain us today is the grace of Jesus Christ, the Son of the living God. That's why we must cast all of our cares upon Him, because He careth for our soul. Now watch this, my friends. Joseph has never had an opportunity to be in a king's court. He went into a pit and from pit down into Egypt, and now he's in prison. And so he's innocent of all charges. And on God's record, Joseph is clear. But watch these two men. They were employed in Pharaoh's court, in the king's palace. They were there. And they had a good job. They were the high-ups. They worked, they made their money. And yet at the same time, they're in prison. Listen to me today. For those of you who are fighting so hard to get to the top, and you're trying everything, you're robbing Peter and Paul and everybody just because you want to get to the top to show yourself, to show that you have a great job, to show this is my identity. I'm in the king's palace, in the king's court working. My friends, you better be careful, because sometimes those high-ranking places may work against you, because what they do, those are the times when they become slippery. And these two boys are up there with charges because they slip somewhere. And because they slip, they are in prison. And the king, Pharaoh, have charges against them. Joseph's charges were put there, but in God's record, Joseph was clear. In God's record, these two men were guilty of some type of felony. My friends, not everything that is looking good or glitter is gold. Not every job that pays good money may be good for you. And some of you are caught up with it. You want a good job because you want to be able to live a comfortable life. You want to be able to have everything that you need. Listen to me, my friends. Sometimes it's better to have a job that gives you just a comfortable life and no extras. Because when you go above and beyond and you use other means to go above and beyond to get more, you cannot live with yourself. You cannot live in peace. But when you have a good job and you're contented with the job, God will give you peace of mind. Because what? Godliness with content is great gain. And so we find these two men in prison with Joseph. Two of them have felony. One, who is Joseph, is without felony. And you watch and you ask, well, how is God going to work this out? God works it out according to His will. But there's one thing we see here today is that God have favor on Joseph. Why is it so? Because in an upside down world, Joseph kept himself clear of all evil and come, and his life was buttered, loaded with the grace of God. So you know what God will do? I'll honor this man, because in all of his trial, he continued to trust me and continue to serve me. Now watch this, my friends. Just as your habits will follow you everywhere you go and anywhere you go, if you don't change it, so is the truth. The truth and your good will follow you everywhere you go, and it will speak into the lives of others. So here we have, later on, Pharaoh having a dream. And the butler by this time was released back to his position. And Pharaoh wanted somebody to interpret the dream. And who was the best person? Of course, Joseph. How did Pharaoh get to know about Joseph? Because he told the butler the truth about himself and what God was going to do to him. That butler, remember, Joseph, what he told him. And when Pharaoh asked for an interpreter, that butler was able to say, I can tell you who can interpret your dream. There is a man, a young man whose name is Joseph. He is in prison. He's a good interpreter, and he will tell you the right thing. And right at that point, Pharaoh sent to call Joseph. You see, my friends, all you have to do, live it and live it right. And when you do that, God will work out favor on your life. The wheels are now beginning to turn. Something is going to be looking up for Joseph. Something that Joseph never anticipated, never understood. That's how God breaks through in your life when he's ready to work for you. You see, my friends, that is nothing else but divine providence. Joseph was recommended to Pharaoh by the same butler who was in prison with him. You see, my friends, your association, the life you live, the way you behave, your attitude, it speaks volumes. And it could speak very bad volumes and very good volumes. But Joseph's attitude and his behavior and his truth speak big volumes in the butler's life. And here is Joseph now getting his wheels turned, because what? Pharaoh is calling him. Pharaoh did call Joseph to interpret his dream. And he said, all right, let me go. My friends, neither Pharaoh, neither Pharaoh's counselor, nor his magicians could interpret the dream. Only the power and wisdom of God in Joseph. Who is better to call to give you the truth? Not a joke. Not a person that is going to tell you something that is not true to make you feel good. Joseph, because Joseph had the truth, just like he gave it to the butler, he is now trusted and recommended that he would give it to Pharaoh. And that's when his wheels begin to move again. After such a long pitch, a long haul of suffering, a long haul of disappointment, long haul of pain and frustration, Joseph's wheel is going to turn again. Listen to me today. It will take some time for many of you. And some of you are saying, how longer can I wait? What else must I wait for? When is this going to change? You keep holding on, because God has his camera on you, and he's taking pictures of every moment, everything that you do, and he has a way that you don't know of yet. He will bring you to that way. But you must stay in grace, and you must stay in prayer, and you must stay in commitment to God, even in the prison life that you're in right now. Now watch this, my friends. Because Pharaoh's magicians and counselors could not help Pharaoh with his dreams, it is said of Joseph in Psalms 105 verse 22 that he taught senators wisdom. That is, all the officers of Pharaoh's palace, And you could be sure to add that Solomon did something here in adding to Joseph, because when people are good, they always get some kind of recommendations and some names. And when people do bad things, we talk about them badly. But Joseph had here some good names and some good recommendations and some good statements that was said unto him. In Ecclesiastes chapter 4, verse 13, listen to what the wise man Solomon said. Better is a poor and wise child than an old foolish king. You know who he's referring to? He's trying to say that look at Joseph in comparison to the king. Listen, he understand that Joseph was searching God, searching the mind of God, living the mind of God, living his purpose in God. And look at Pharaoh, who wasn't. But at the same time, Joseph is the one who Pharaoh needed to interpret his dream. My friends, all you have to do is live. And live for God. You don't have to overexert yourself for anybody and impress anybody. Live how God wants you to live. Not how you feel like living. But live how He wants you to live. And when the time comes, you will find yourself, and you may ask yourself, why they have to choose me to answer these questions? Or why they have to choose me to come and stand up and represent this big company? You'll find yourself there because one, God look at your heart and He knows that you're valuable on the inside and you have a treasure that's going on, and you trust Him and you serve Him and you humble with every single thing that you know and receive from God. And God will pull you out of the mud someday to put before people. And of course, their mouth is going to be wide open. How did he get here? And how did he get such wisdom and such word? Or how did she get such wisdom and such word? It's all God's doing because you live and trust him. And let me just go a little further in telling you, my friends, one of the most valuable piece of treasure of the Christian life is the wisdom of God. It is available, but is not asked for by many of us. And James chapter 1 verse 5 said, if any man lack wisdom, let him ask of God, who giveth to all men liberally. It's there. It's there for you and me. Joseph took it on, and Joseph worked with it right through Egypt until his wheels are turning. Also, he never gave it up. Even when his wheels were turning, Joseph kept the wisdom that God gave to him. And if you're going to get any further, my friends, if your wheels are going to turn and you're going to continue to wheel your way through life, you need the wisdom of God and the grace of God in your life. Now watch this, my friends. As Joseph was standing before Pharaoh and he interpreted Pharaoh's dream, here's what's happening. Pharaoh is now giving Joseph honor. Listen to what Pharaoh said in verse 38. He said, Joseph is a man in whom the Spirit of God is. What greater excellency would you want to put upon any man than this? That's what Pharaoh said. This says that Joseph, you is a man of value. That's really what he's saying. My friends, money, fame, or fortune cannot be compared to your values in Christ. It is a quality that passes the exterior and shines on the interior. And when it's on the interior, then it comes back out to the exterior. Because what? It is in the heart, and out of the abundance of the heart, the man speaks. Now here is Pharaoh again giving Joseph honor. Pharaoh said in verse 39, he said, "There's none discreet and wise as you are." And he's referring to Joseph. He said, "You are discreet and you're wise." You see what happened here? When the wheels begin to turn, when your wheels begin to turn, when my wheels begin to turn, when anybody's wheels begin to turn, the hidden qualities will get attention. Pharaoh continued on, and Pharaoh put Joseph into an honorable office. That's the wheels turning. God is doing this. He put him into an honorable office, not only employ him to buy corn, but made him prime minister of the state, controller of the of his whole house. That means that Joseph had an executive public office overseeing all the accounting, financial reporting, and budget compliance. Joseph was set up to be Pharaoh's house and chief justice of the kingdom of Egypt. My friends, it is the wheels in motion. The wheels will turn again. Pharaoh is giving a man that is foreign from him. He's getting honor. Didn't know anything. How did they connect? They connect by divine providence of God. Pharaoh gave Joseph his ring. His ring as a ratification or confirmation to say, all that Pharaoh gave Joseph is ratified by the law. Because he gave him quite a few things, offices and so forth. And it is ratified by the law, and it's an active binding rule now made the law. All that he gave him. Pharaoh put fine clothes upon Joseph instead of the prison garments. He changed his garments because now Joseph is sitting in royal seats. That's the wheels. It's turning and it's moving. Before Joseph would get up in the mornings, and he would be dragging his fetters of iron tied to his feet and heavy chains around his neck. Now free and riding around in the second chariot. Wheels turning. It will happen to you. Give yourself some time. Stay in the will of God. Be faithful. Don't lose your cool. Listen to what we see here. For all the years Joseph suffered, he was now being recompensed for his innocence and patience, suffering the long spell of providence, waiting for this time that he did not know anything about. What kept him strong in all of this? Here's what kept him strong. He trusted in a good God, my friends. The highest trust is lodged in God's hand, and all power is given to him, both in heaven and in earth. He is the gatherer. He is the keeper. He is the disposer of all the stores of divine grace. And he's the ruler of the kingdom of heaven among men. The responsibility of all of us today is that we ought to bow our knees before him. And believe me, my friends, the wheel will turn as we continue to do that. Would you bow your heads in prayer today? Heavenly Father, we understand the story of Joseph, and there's a lot more to it. We know that this man suffered, according to what we read. And many of us may not have gone that far or even further. But just as Joseph trusted in the living God, help us all today to trust in the living God, knowing that everything is in his hand and justice will be served one day as we wait In Jesus' name, amen.
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'Cause there's nothing that a man can do.

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They'll try to figure it out. Why are you still smiling? Why are you still?

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That's Sister Eileen, 6 to noon with the Morning Praise, Monday through Friday, right here on My Worship 103.3.

Yes, this morning he will never stop fighting for us. Even when our faith is weak in the darkest times, God will fight for us. He will never stop fighting for me. That was Riley doing that beautiful one. Continue to stay locked. This is the morning praise with Eileen on My Worship 103.3. We are live from the beautiful nature island of Dominica, and we thank God for you.

0: long as my soul is winning, I am good over here. I'm staying with him. Eh? I'm not turning back. I'm staying with Jesus. I am good over here. You might think I'm missing out on something, but that's okay. I am good where I am. As long as my soul is winning, I am good over there. That was Samuel Madaz doing that one for us. I appreciate you for texting. I thank God for all of you. I appreciate you very much. Thank you for always connecting to the morning praise. I hope that you're having a great time just enjoying the vibes.
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2: 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For the wrath of man does not produce the righteousness of God.
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2: 1,000 promises. Yes, it is. There's a lot of promises in the Word of God for us. One of them I love, and you hear it all the time. He will never leave me. God, as long as I know He's with me, I am okay. That's why I love this one. He will never leave me, and He will not forsake me. As long as He's sticking to this one, I will be all right. 7,000 promises. We continue with Zach Williams. There was Jesus.

0: 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We believe this message will inspire your faith, strengthen your walk with God, and bring practical wisdom for victorious living. As you listen, open your heart to receive God's word and stay with us until the end for an opportunity to pray the prayer of salvation. Now, today's edition of Rhapsody of Realities. Welcome to the reading of the Rhapsody of Realities by Christ Embassy. Today is Wednesday, the 19th of August, 2026, the unveiling of truth. But have renounced the hidden things of dishonesty, not handling the word of God deceitfully, but by manifestation of the truth commending ourselves to every man's conscience in the sight of God, 2 Corinthians 4:2. Our opening scripture talks about the manifestation of the truth. But what is truth? We find the answer in the words of the Lord Jesus in John 17:17. Thy word is truth. God's word is truth. However, not everything quoted from the Bible is the word in truth. For it to be the word of God, it must be consistent with the doctrine of Jesus Christ and the provisions of the gospel. The gospel of Jesus Christ is the unfolding of the truth. Outside the gospel, truth remains veiled, but in the gospel, truth is revealed, opened, and made clear. Truth was unknown until the Lord Jesus was manifested. He's the unveiling of God's plan, purpose, will, ideas, and opinions. That's why Paul uses the word manifestation, Greek phanerosis. It's the same word used in 1 Corinthians 12:7, but the manifestation of the Spirit is given to every man to profit withal. The manifestation of the Spirit is the outward expression of the Spirit in His varied dimensions. In the same way, the manifestation of the truth is the outward expression of the truth God's Word in and through us today. For you to truly live for Jesus Christ, you need to know His Word because you can't manifest what you don't know. You have to first know the truth to walk in the truth. And as 3 John 1:4 says, I have no greater joy than to hear that my children walk in truth. When you have imbibed the truth of God, it controls your mentality. It becomes your way of thinking and shapes your viewpoints, opinions, and ideas. God's word has taken a hold of your personality and it's being manifested through you. So God's desire isn't only for you to talk the truth, but to live the truth, God's truth in reality. This is why you must not live your life on the basis of assumptions. Study the word to know, for the Bible says, then shall we know if we follow on to know the Lord. Hosea 6:3. This is your calling, to know and manifest the truth in clarity, with conviction, and with power. Glory to God. Please repeat the prayer for today, Holy Father. I thank you for the gospel of Jesus Christ, which is the unfolding of truth. My understanding is enlightened by your Spirit, and I walk in the light of your word. I manifest the truth and express your righteousness and glory today in Jesus' name. Amen. Further study. John chapter 1 verse 17, Colossians chapter 1 verse 26-27, 2 Corinthians chapter 4 verse 6. 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Now, if you have never given your life to the Lord Jesus Christ, please pray this prayer with all your heart as we lead you in the prayer of salvation.
1: You've never received Christ into your heart. If you've never experienced this life of Christ that I'm talking to you about, this is your moment. Say these words. Say, oh Lord God, I believe in Jesus Christ, the Son of God. I believe He died to save me. I believe God raised him from the dead, and he's alive today. I confess with my mouth, Jesus Christ is Lord of my life from this day. And by my faith in him, I receive eternal life into my heart, into my spirit. Thank you, Lord, for saving my soul. I have eternal life now. I'm a child of God now. I am born again. Thank you, Lord.
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3: Able this morning, amen, is able to part your Red Sea. 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Continue to stay locked to the morning praise.

0: if you promise to abide with me, Lord, then I will serve you for the rest of my life. If you promise to stay with me through all the darkness in life, just give me a word that you stand by me. You're the helper for the helpless. You're the shelter for the homeless.
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3: 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I know my soul say yes this morning to the will of God. I just want to do his will, because when you are in the will of God, or you're doing the will of God, you are on the right track. My soul say yes. That was Sonny Badu doing that one for us. We continue with this one. Be blessed.

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1: 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Jesus is our miracle worker this morning. If you need a miracle, he's specializing in good things. He will work it for you. You just have to ask him. Praise the Lord. Continue to stay locked.

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2: The Lord from the left, from the right, in the mix of my enemies, I'll praise. In the mix of them, I will praise. I will put on my dancing shoes, and there's no way that I can lose. I'll be the last one standing in Jesus' name. I'll be the last one standing because I put in my dancing shoes. And when I start to dance and worship, there's no way that I can lose. That is such a beautiful song. Well done, Sanaj. Well done. Victory is my name. 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
1: That was Solomon Lane, I See Grace. What are you seeing this morning when you think of why you are still on this earth? It was just grace. Amen. That was Solomon Lane doing that one. I see grace. All I see is grace. Praise the Lord. We almost there. There's a few minutes left. We're taking Kalinka. She's reminding us that healing is your portion. Deliverance is your portion. Good health is your portion. Sickness, it is not your portion. Be blessed.

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1: Jeremy Camp, I still believe, amen, I still believe, even in the face of death, we believe, I still believe. Such a beautiful song. Thank you for staying locked to the morning praise with your girl Eileen. We continue this morning with this one.
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0: Let me remind you this morning that you are stronger than you know. This too shall pass. Whatever it is, it will pass. Just keep going and continue to stay locked to My Worship 103.3.
1: Somebody say, forever's a long time. Say, but God loves you that long.

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Can we just sing that together? Because I want you to implant this in your spirit. When you're driving home today, you got to remember,

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Yes, it is. This morning, his forgiveness is like holy water. I don't want to abuse his grace, you know. God has grace and mercy for us, and I do not want to abuse that. It is so beautiful. His grace is like holy water coming down on us. Amen. Praise the Lord. Continue to stay locked to the morning praise with Eileen.

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1: Jaira, you are enough. Amen. This morning, He is more than enough for you. He loves you and He is more than enough for you. Continue to stay locked to the morning praise. Let's enjoy the vibes.

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1: That was Mandessa doing that beautiful one for us, Waymaker. He's our Waymaker this morning, and he's our miracle worker. Thank you for sticking with me on the morning praise. I appreciate you so very much for connecting and staying connected. I hope that you are being blessed as you listen. We're taking one by Ken V. Adams. He will carry my load. Whatever load it is you have carrying, just give it to God. He's able to carry your load.

0: hallelujah to Jesus. So I grew up in a Pentecostal holiness church. Oh, it's some more of us in here. And we used to have the hand clapping, foot stomping songs that just made you real, real, real, real happy and it made you feel good. So we have one of those songs. It's called The River of the Lord. Anybody remember that moment where you received Jesus as your personal Savior and the blood of Jesus washed all of your sins away and you got up feeling brand new? Well, we're gonna go back to that moment and we're gonna praise Jesus for his blood that saves us every single day.
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2: Thank you for sticking with your girl. 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We continue with Maverick City Music, God Problems. There are some problems only God can fix.

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1: FM Radio. There's just some problems only God can fix, amen? 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Some problems is only God that can fix. So beautifully down in the morning, thank you God for all of this beautiful music where we can worship you and praise you. Continue to stay locked to the morning praise.
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1: This morning, that's how we roll in. Jesus first, everything else come after. Please make a conscious effort. Make a conscious effort to put Jesus first and everything else will roll after, man. That's how we're doing it. That was Jermaine Edwards reminding us to put Jesus first. We continue with Bethel Music. God, I look to you.

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1: Yes, Lord, you reign in our lives. Amen. Lord, you reign. Hallelujah. I look to you. Praise God. This is such a beautiful song telling God that we look to him as we start in this new day. We're depending on him and we're looking to him for guidance this morning. Praise the Lord. That was Bethel Music doing that beautiful one for us. We continue with Martha Providence till the storm passes over.

Welcome to Wednesday's Bible Focus. My name's Tom Ward, and if you've got a Bible, please do turn again to 2 Corinthians chapter 12. Now, if you've been around the Bible at all, you will know that it is full of some fairly extraordinary claims. There are some amazing things that are talked about that you are expected to believe. The Bible says that in the beginning, God created the heavens and the earth. That's a huge claim. The Bible says that once upon a time, God told a man called Noah to build a big boat and stick two of every animal on that boat. And so when a flood came that wiped out the rest of the world, everything and everyone else, Noah and his family and these animals were all kept safe on the ark. That's an extraordinary claim. The Bible tells us that when the Israelites were released from slavery, they get to the Red Sea and Pharaoh and the Egyptians have changed their mind and start to pursue them. And the Israelites are stuck. And then God parts the Red Sea as if parting a pair of curtains. And the Israelites all walked across the Red Sea on dry land. The Bible tells us that the Israelites one time walked around the walls of Jericho 7 days in a row. And then these walls fell down. Just fell down. The Bible tells us that this man Jesus could walk on water. This man Jesus could heal leprosy and disability. This Jesus could feed thousands of people with a few loaves and a few fish. This Jesus could raise dead people to life, and he himself, after he had been put to death, was raised to new life 3 days later. The Bible is full of extraordinary claims, wild claims that we believe. Because we believe in the authority of Scripture. And the reason we believe in the authority of Scripture is because this is God's word to us. Now, when you look at our passage today, you might not see anything extraordinary. You might not see any wild claims. But I actually think our passage ends with a very extraordinary claim. It says, "When I am weak, then I am strong." That just doesn't make sense in our culture. That seems to be, on the face of it, a contradiction. How can it be that when I am weak, then I am strong? This is a truth claim that just doesn't make sense in our culture. We live in a day and age where it is all about being strong, building yourself up. And if you're not strong, fake it till you make it. It's all about self-made people. The only person you can ultimately rely upon is yourself. I saw an advert recently for Wix, and the advert started with this line: "Nothing is more powerful than you." I mean, that's what we're dealing with in our culture today. That's the message that we're hearing. Now, the other day I did hear an advert that started off giving me a bit of hope. It was a little bit more honest about the situations that we face. It starts by talking about how Britain's economical, societal, and sporting performance has been lacking recently. It's dropped. We're not doing as well as we should have been. And you think, okay, this is honest. This is a far more realistic view. And you know what the conclusion is? How we can improve in these areas? We need to eat more Weetabix. You'll be glad to know that I've got something a little bit more concrete as an answer for how we can improve. How can we be weak when we're strong? Look at the second half of verse 9. This is the Lord speaking. "My grace is sufficient for you, for my power is made perfect in weakness." Okay, that's the key. How can we be weak when we're strong? Well, God specializes in using our weaknesses to bring about his purposes. That's the reality. You can see it time and time again in the Bible. Let me give you one example that I've been thinking about recently: Gideon. If you read Judges chapter 6, you find that Gideon is a man who is dominated by fear. He's the weakest member of the weakest clan of Israel. He is petrified of the Midianites. That is why he is threshing wheat in a wine press. That's not where you do it. But Gideon is so fearful, he's doing it indoors, which would have made it a significantly more difficult task. But he's not just fearful of the Midianites. When he encounters the angel of the Lord, he seems quite chilled about it until he actually realizes that it is the angel of the Lord. And then it says he was filled with fear. He's fearful of the angel of the Lord. Then he's told to tear down the altar to Baal in the town center. And it says that he's fearful of the people. He's fearful of his neighbors and the people in the town. And finally, it says that he's fearful of his own family. It turns out that his father was the one who set up the altar to Baal.
Gideon is a man dominated by fear. This is a weakness. But fast forward a few chapters and you have this same Gideon who is going out with the odds of 400 Midianite soldiers to one Israelite soldier. And these soldiers go out with no weapons to speak of, and somehow they manage to defeat the Midianites. How do they do that? God intervenes, and God ultimately wins the battle for them. But you see, this man, Gideon, who was full of fear, becomes a man of great faith. It's God that wins the battle, but Gideon believes. Even before they go out to battle, it says that Gideon worshipped the Lord. He's so convinced, so full of faith, so bold, so courageous. Why? Because God's power is made perfect in weakness. It's true of Gideon, and it's true of us, and it was true of Paul as well. Let me read you verse 7 to verse 10 of our passage. Therefore, in order to keep me from becoming conceited, I was given a thorn in my flesh, a messenger of Satan to torment me. Three times I pleaded with the Lord to take it away from me, but he said to me, "My grace is sufficient for you, for my power is made perfect in weakness." Therefore, I'll boast all the more gladly about my weaknesses, so that Christ's power may rest on me. That is why, for Christ's sake, I delight in weaknesses, in insults, in hardships, in persecutions, in difficulties. For when I am weak, then I am strong. So, following this amazing hilltop experience of being taken to the third heaven, and the third heaven is where God dwells. And so Paul has had this amazing hilltop experience, and to stop him becoming boastful and prideful, puffed up, big-headed about that, he is given a thorn in the flesh, something that becomes a great weakness to him. So I guess the obvious question is, what is this thorn? And I found in my study that there are about 50 different views of what this thorn could be. Some of the most popular options are an issue with his eyesight, something physical to do with his eyes, because he talks about writing with big letters. And one of the churches, he says that you would have given me your eyes if you could. Another popular option is that it was a physical opponent. That really fits the context of 2 Corinthians, because there are a number of people, that these super apostles, who seem to be dead set on destroying Paul's ministry. But then another popular option is a weakness spiritually, and that seems to fit more with this idea of a messenger of Satan coming to torment him. Want to know what I think? Well, I am 100% convinced that I have absolutely no idea. I don't know what the thorn is, and I think it's important that we don't know. We can speculate, we can talk about different ideas and different options, but it's important that we don't actually know, so that you and I can both relate. When we hear about this thorn in the flesh, this weakness that was given to Paul, we can relate, because every one of us has weaknesses in some area, some difficulty, some hardship, some physical pain. What we do know from Paul is that this thorn hurt. We also know that it was satanic. We know that God gave it to Paul so he wouldn't be puffed up. And we know that Paul prayed for it to be taken away. Now, tomorrow we'll maybe talk a little bit about prayer not being answered the way that we would want. But the question I want to leave you with today is, do you trust God to use your weaknesses? Will you allow God to use your weaknesses for his glory? It's an extraordinary claim to say that when I'm weak, then I am strong. But that is possible because God's power is made perfect in weakness. Thanks for joining me today on Bible Focus. I'd really love to hear from you. If you have any thoughts or comments about what's been said, do send me an email to info@gnba.net. That's info@gnba.net. I can assure you that every message that is sent in is appreciated. We will read it and we will respond as well. So do send a message today if you'd like. Otherwise, I'll see you back here at the same time tomorrow.

0: 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The God of Israel is our fortress." 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
1: I pray that you were blessed and encouraged as you listen to this beautiful encouragement. 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
1: 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We thank God for such a beautiful day. This is the day that He has truly made. Nobody made this day but God, and we are so thankful for it.

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1: Today, let's remember to thank God for all of the blessings in our lives. 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
2: He's able, yes he is, he's able to change things around for you. That was Darwin Hobbs reminding us that God is able, no matter what you're going through, just put it in his hands. He is able. Before that we had My Tomorrow Will Be Great. So it doesn't matter what it looks like today, it doesn't really matter what you're going through today, tomorrow can be greater than today. All you have to do is to trust and to believe God, and your tomorrow will be greater than today, because he is truly able. We continue this morning with this one.

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1: 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As I leave you, I want to tell you it is well with my soul. I hope that you can say the same, that it is well with your soul. I thank God for the peace that is in my soul. I thank God for just, you know, being there with us this morning as we worship and as we praise Him. We thank Him for His presence that is always with us. This is where my time has come to an end. I give God thanks. I give Him praise for all of you. I appreciate you for being with me this morning. May the Lord bless you and keep you, make His face shine on you and be gracious unto you. As you walk the rest of your day, walk in faith, speak the word of life over yourself and expect God to do great things for you. If you stay in expectation, you will see things coming through for you. My name is Eileen. You'll hear me again tomorrow, same time, same radio station. Keep praying. Don't give up. Just keep praying. God will work it out. Amen. It was nice being with you today. God bless you and goodbye.
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0: Faith makes all things possible. Hope makes all things work. 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What do you like about the church you go to?
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0: 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Do not harden your heart. 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
1: The book of Acts unfolds at breakneck speed. Every chapter is full of amazing encounters, debates, travel, healings, and conversions. That is until chapter 24, when things slow down considerably. Paul is arrested and spends the next few years in prison. He stands to plead his case before three different men, and each of them responds differently to his message. Let's find out more. Hi there, and welcome back to Word Alive. I'm Mel Dixie, and our Bible teacher is Tom Ward. This programme is produced by Good News Broadcasting, and we're glad you've taken the time to join us today. We only have a couple of weeks left in our Acts series, so do check out our website, gnba.net, for any programmes that you may have missed. If you have a Bible, please turn to Acts chapter 24. And Tom, I think you're planning on covering a lot of ground today, aren't you?
0: That's right, Mel. Not for the first time. I think I've probably bitten off more than I can chew, as we're going to look at Acts 24, 25 and 26 in about 25 minutes. We'll see how we get on. Today, if you hear his voice, do not harden your hearts. Now, this is a strong warning from the book of Hebrews, but it's a statement that really quite well describes what we're going to look at today. If you've been with me since the beginning of this series, you'll probably be aware that the early chapters of Acts really move at a very fast pace. So much is going on. The Holy Spirit is falling. Disciples are being made. People are being healed. Every chapter is jam-packed full of amazing accounts of what God has been doing as the early church exploded into life. Even through opposition, things continue at breakneck speed. That is, until Paul is arrested. Now, it could be that the church continued to grow at the same rate, but Luke, the author, really slows the narrative down in Acts. And as you read these chapters, it can almost feel like you're sat with Paul under house arrest in Rome, waiting. You get that sense of time just slipping by. Now, I don't know if you've ever been accused of something that you didn't do, but I imagine it would make me rage. I would struggle to stay cool, calm and collected, as the injustice of the situation would make me angry. But Paul doesn't. He stays respectful and patient, even as the days turn into weeks, turn into months and even years. His words are twisted, his motives questioned, his freedom denied. Still, Paul does not panic. He doesn't lash out and he doesn't compromise the gospel. He shares it wherever and whenever he can. Up until this point, the story of Jesus always seemed to provoke extreme opposites in people. Those who responded in faith were radically saved and their lives were changed forever. And those who rejected it often became violently angry and tried to stand in the way of the way. But with our three main characters today, Festus, Felix and Agrippa, there's intrigue, but sadly it slowly turns to apathy. Today, if you hear his voice, do not harden your hearts. Sadly, they do harden their hearts, and this serves as a warning to everybody today as well. What I'm going to do in our time is I'm going to walk through the chapters that we're looking at so you can get the context, and then I'll go back and look at the three men's responses to Paul and finish with a few applications if we have time. So, chapter 24 begins with Paul standing trial before Felix, the Roman governor of Judea. His accusers are the high priest Ananias and a smooth-talking man named Tertullus. Now, this man flatters Felix and lies about Paul. He falsely accuses the apostle of being a troublemaker, a leader of a dangerous sect, and a defiler of the temple. Now, does that sound familiar at all? The Gospels in the New Testament recount how Jesus too was falsely accused before Pilate. In fact, Matthew 26, verse 59 and 60 says this, "Now the chief priests and the whole council were seeking false testimony against Jesus that they might put him to death." And yet Paul, like Jesus, answers not with bitterness, but with truth and grace. His defence is respectful, clear, and bold. Over these chapters, it does seem that Luke wants us to see how Paul's suffering mirrored, in many ways, the suffering of Jesus, obviously without the cross. Felix was no fool. He listened to Paul many times. He was, according to verse 22 of Acts 24, well acquainted with the way. He even brought his Jewish wife Drusilla to hear Paul speak. But he didn't let Paul go, even though Felix didn't really have a reason to keep him locked up. For 2 whole years, he kept Paul in prison. Then, in chapter 25, a new governor, Festus, arrives. The Jewish leaders again push for Paul's execution. Festus, seeking favor from the Jews, asks Paul if he will go to Jerusalem for trial. But Paul knows that that's basically a death sentence. In verse 11 of chapter 25, Paul says, "I appeal to Caesar." So, verse 12, after Festus had conferred with his council, he declared, "You have appealed to Caesar you will go." That was Paul's right as a Roman citizen. But more than that, this was God's plan. If you remember back in Acts 23, verse 11 that we looked at last week, Jesus himself had come and appeared before Paul and said, "Take courage, as you've testified about me in Jerusalem, so you must also testify in Rome." Even through delays, corrupt leaders, and unjust systems, God's purpose was unfolding. Then in Acts 26, we see Paul standing trial before King Agrippa II. Festus is also there as well, and other dignitaries. This is not a formal trial, but a hearing to help Festus understand Paul's case before sending him to Caesar. Paul respectfully addresses Agrippa, acknowledging his deep knowledge of Jewish customs and expressing gratitude for the chance to present his case. Paul explains that he lived as a strict Pharisee and still believes in the hope of the resurrection, a belief shared by many Jews. He questions why belief in the resurrection is considered so incredible. He confesses to having violently persecuted Christians, even approving their deaths, driven by zeal for Jewish tradition. Paul recounts his dramatic encounter with Jesus on the road to Damascus. He describes the bright light, the voice of Jesus, and the commission he received to preach to the Gentiles and turn them from darkness to light. He emphasizes that he obeyed the heavenly vision and began preaching repentance and faith in Jesus. This, he explains, is the reason the Jews seized him. Yet everything he preaches is in line with what Moses and the prophets foretold, that the Christ would suffer, rise from the dead, and bring light to Jews and Gentiles. Festus suddenly interrupts Paul, accusing him of being insane due to his intense learning. Paul calmly insists that he is speaking the truth and then directly appeals to Agrippa's knowledge of the prophets, even asking him if he believes them. And after Paul finishes, Agrippa, Festus, and others confer privately. They agree that Paul has done nothing deserving of death or imprisonment. In fact, Agrippa remarks in verse 32, "This man could have been set free if he had not appealed to Caesar." So, that is a very condensed version of what happens in Acts 24, 25, and 26. I'd like to spend the rest of our time then looking more closely at the interactions Paul had with Felix, Festus, and Agrippa. First then, Felix in Acts 24. His role was as the Roman governor over Judea before Festus. Paul is brought before him and accused of being, quote, a troublemaker, stirring up riots among the Jews all over the world and being the ringleader of the Nazarene sect. The word troublemaker doesn't really do justice to the Greek word, though. In some versions of the Bible, it has been translated pest, but maybe the closest would be found in the ESV that uses the word plague. The verse there in the ESV says this, "For we have found this man a plague." Now, can you imagine how hard your heart has to be to describe the work that Paul has been doing as a plague and to describe him as a plague? He has traveled tirelessly, facing danger and opposition everywhere he goes so that he can share the good news of the risen Lord. He's debated and pleaded with people to be reconciled to God, that people are sinners, but Jesus is a wonderful Savior who forgives all of our sins. Paul has been bivocational so that he doesn't have to rely on anyone else financially. He has planted churches and collected offerings to give to needy Christians, and he has healed countless people through the power of the Holy Spirit. He has shone the light of Christ in many dark places. He has spread joy and peace and love. And Tertullus describes this like an infectious disease that spreads and causes illness and death. This man is a plague. So how does Paul react to this? Let me pick up in verse 14 of Acts 24. I admit that I worship the God of our ancestors as a follower of the way which they call a sect. I believe everything that is in accordance with the law and that is written in the prophets. And I have the same hope in God as these men themselves have, that there will be a resurrection of both the righteous and the wicked. So I strive always to keep my conscience clear before God and man. So what a gracious response from Paul. He doesn't react angrily or defensively. It makes me think of that quote from D.L. Moody. He said, "If I take care of my character, my reputation will take care of itself." Paul boldly but respectfully points out that he is involved in the way, but this does not contradict any of the Old Testament scripture. And Tertullus can't argue with this. He doesn't come back with any scripture to say, no, that's not right. There is no challenge. Why? Because it can't be challenged. What Paul says is absolutely true. The Old Testament points to Jesus Christ from the start of Genesis to the end of Malachi. Through the law and the prophets, it points clearly to Jesus, if you're willing to see it. Today, if you hear his voice, do not harden your heart. Now, Felix shows interest in hearing Paul, especially about faith in Jesus Christ, as it says in verse 24. However, he becomes uncomfortable when Paul speaks about righteousness, self-control, and the coming judgment. And at this point, he sends Paul away. Verse 26 makes it clear that Festus was looking for a bribe, and verse 27 makes it clear that he partially kept Paul locked up to gain political favour from the Jews. But I think there's more going on here. It's a delay tactic, isn't it? He ends up keeping Paul in custody for 2 years, neither releasing him or condemning him. He likes to hear Paul speak, but he doesn't want to actually be challenged. It seems like he starts to be convicted, but then he cuts it short so he isn't converted. He listens to the word, but never responds in faith. He hardened his heart. How many people do you think that applies to today? How many people are intrigued by the gospel? How many people like to discuss Christianity? How many people even like to listen to preachers maybe, but stop short of making a commitment? You know, there's always tomorrow. I've spoken to people who are largely convinced by the Christian story, but they haven't been ready to submit to Christ's rule. Similar to Felix, they like Jesus, what he stood for. They like to hear stories about him. But when it comes to righteousness, self-control and the coming judgment, they bristle, they pull back. But Jesus made it clear that when he returns, he will judge the wicked and reward the righteous. Righteousness, though, comes from faith in Christ. We are made righteous as we declare Jesus Christ as Lord. And as we're filled with the Holy Spirit, we're then able to live a righteous life through the Spirit's prompting. This will make self-control a joy and not a chore. Self-control is part of the fruit of the Spirit. It cannot be achieved by our own strength. But people often dismiss the guidelines of the Bible, calling them, you know, oppressive or archaic or restrictive or moralistic. You can't tell me what to do type mentality. I want Jesus without all the rules. I want Jesus, but I want to be able to do whatever I want. I want Jesus, but I don't want Jesus as judge. These people know that if they said yes to Jesus, it would mean saying no to certain things, certain situations, and to certain people. And they just aren't willing to do that. I guess that we could call it, religious procrastination. Procrastination is the act of denying or postponing tasks or decisions, often unnecessarily, even when you know that it might lead, to negative consequences. Those who engage in religious procrastination think that there is always time in the future to respond. They put it off and put it off and put it off. I have met people before who have genuinely said that they will just convert on their deathbed. But how many people actually end their days in a hospital bed with a clear mind, with all their faculties, to be able to accept Jesus? I don't think there's all that many. Now, it's not impossible, and we have the thief on the cross to remind us of this. As one preacher said, we have one example in the Bible, like the thief on the cross, so we don't despair, but only one, so we don't presume. Many people will say later to God, they'll feel the Spirit tug on their heart, but fear or pride will say not yet. But 2 Corinthians 6 verse 2 says, now is the accepted time. Behold, now is the day of salvation. If you're listening in today and you've never made that commitment, let me encourage you, do not harden your heart. call out to Jesus Christ, because today is the day of salvation. Delayed obedience is disobedience. The fact is, every time someone rejects the gospel, I think they grow more hardened to it. The likelihood that they would reject Christ for 50, 60, 70 years and then suddenly repent is extremely unlikely. Listen to these words from Romans chapter 1. The wrath of God is being revealed from heaven against all the ungodliness and wickedness of people who suppress the truth by their wickedness. Since what may be known about God is plain to them, because God has made it plain to them, for since the creation of the world, God's invisible qualities, his eternal power and divine nature have clearly been seen, being understood from what has been made, so that people are without excuse. For although they knew God, they neither glorified him as God nor gave thanks to him. But their thinking became futile and their foolish hearts were darkened. Although they claimed to be wise, they became fools. And they exchanged the glory of the immortal God for images made to look like that of mortal human beings and birds and animals and reptiles. Therefore, God gave them over. Those are four of the most terrifying words in all of Scripture. God gave them over. God allows people to turn away from him, and in a sense, he oils the tracks of their rebellion and says, if that's where you want to go, if that's what you want to do, then you can pursue that and see where it ultimately leads. Now, I do believe that while anyone has breath in their lungs, they can turn to Jesus Christ, and that he is ultimately drawing all people to himself. But at the same time, people can choose to accept or reject, and people are often running in the opposite direction. Today, if you hear his voice, do not harden your hearts. It was when Paul started talking about righteousness, self-control, and the judgment to come in verse 25 that Felix had had enough. Then in Acts 25, we have Festus. He was the successor of Felix as Roman governor of Judea. He was new to the region and unfamiliar with Jewish religious disputes, so he struggled to understand the charges against Paul. You see this particularly in verses 18 to 20. He wants to do the Jews a favor, but also follows kind of Roman legal procedures, offering Paul a trial in Jerusalem, which, as we saw, Paul refuses. Festus is caught up in his job. He doesn't seem to be interested in what Paul claims and what he believes. He refers to it in verse 19 as questions of their religion and about a dead man named Jesus, whom Paul claims was alive. Paul is simply a problem for Festus to solve. Much like Herod with Jesus, he wants to wash his hands of him, but at the same time he can be swayed by opinion from others. Those who he wants to appease or please, he'll go along with what they say. I've met people like this before as well, who know very little about faith, very little about Jesus, and maybe they're up for hearing about it. But then as soon as somebody else comes along and mocks them for it, they pull back. I found this a lot doing street evangelism on the estate I live on in Manchester. Me and the volunteers would approach groups of young people, and you'd start to talk about Jesus, and you would always see one or two out of the group that would actually be really interested. They'd make a comment or a question, but then they'd get pounced on by the rest of the group and they would retreat and pull back. I also found it intriguing how much they had picked up on these kind of basic, simple objections to Christianity that didn't really hold water, but it turns out that it was something that their RE teacher had said, or something that a parent had said, or something that a friend had said, that they just took on somebody else's objection and it became their own, even if they were fairly ridiculous or easily disproved. Peer pressure from friends, peer pressure from teachers, peer pressure from parents, even taking their cues from celebrities. There seems to be a lot of fear of man and not a lot of fear of God. And people like that today are those who Jesus described in his parable of the sower have no root. And when trouble and persecution comes, they quickly fall away. They turn away. Festus is all about his work. How many people today are so caught up in their job that they think they haven't got time to think about spiritual things? Their job is their identity, it's their status, their idol, even though they probably wouldn't admit it. And Jesus could get in the way of that. It's not that Christians don't believe in work, we do, but it's not the be-all and end-all. Jesus must come first. And finally, we have the response of King Agrippa in Acts 26. He was a Jewish client king under Roman authority, and he was very knowledgeable in Jewish customs and scriptures. Unlike Festus and Felix, Agrippa is well versed in Jewish matters, and Paul acknowledges this in verse 3 of chapter 26, and he seems to kind of tailor his response accordingly. Agrippa listens to Paul's full defense, including his personal conversion story, and I won't go into that, as that was the main theme of last week's Word Alive. The message was called The Defense, and Mel will give you the information of how you can listen to that message at the end of today's program. So what is Agrippa's response to what Paul says? Verse 28, do you think that in such a short time you can persuade me to be a Christian? And Paul's probably thinking, well, yes. Pretty much every chapter of the book of Acts includes stories of people getting saved quickly, whether that's individuals like Cornelius or whether that's thousands of people like at the end of Acts chapter 2. And you have Paul himself who gets saved very quickly in Acts chapter 9. If Agrippa was honest with himself, he would know that time is not the issue. He's intrigued, maybe a little amused, but unpersuaded. He's just too smart, is our Agrippa. He's an intellectual. He's used to being the cleverest in the room and the most knowledgeable person. And there are many people like this today as well, aren't there? People who have studied philosophy and history and religion, and they've done it in a cold and clinical way, and they just haven't been convinced of the claims of Christianity. They've ignored what Jesus said in Luke 18, where he said, anyone who will not receive the kingdom of God like a little child will never enter it. People have to leave aside their preconceived ideas. They have to leave aside their arrogance and their pride and their self-reliance, and they need to take a step of faith and trust. They need to humble themselves before the Lord. They need to step into a mystery that can't be simply explained like some mathematical equation. Now, this doesn't mean that Christianity is unintelligent or anti-intellectual, but Spurgeon said it best when he said, the Bible is a river of truth, so deep that the greatest theologians cannot touch the bottom, yet so shallow that children can wade into it without drowning. Arguably the greatest theologian of the 19th century, Karl Barth, was once asked to sum up the Christian faith, and the interviewer was expecting a deep and theological answer, and Karl Barth said, Jesus loves me, this I know, for the Bible tells me so. Intelligence is great, being smart can be a blessing, but it can be a stumbling block. So, there are the three men. Felix is self-serving and indecisive. Festus is procedural and politically cautious, while Agrippa is the most informed and personally engaged, but ultimately non-committal. Each response reflects a different combination of political concern, legal obligation, and personal interest. Sadly, none of them seemed to actually get the gospel. These men hardened their hearts, and many people do today as well. Let that not be our story, because this warning from Hebrews that I've quoted throughout today's message was actually directed at believers. So maybe you're in a season of waiting and you're not feeling very patient. Maybe your life isn't going the way you want. You want to be in a season like the early chapters of Acts, but you forget that God works in the slow seasons, like Paul's 2-year imprisonment as well. Maybe you thought that life was going to be easier than this. Maybe you thought that you'd share the gospel with friends and family and they would say, what must I do to be saved? But you weren't expecting people to say, do you think that in such a short time you can persuade me to be a Christian? Maybe you've been waiting for God to answer your prayer for certain things and you didn't think you'd have to wait 2 years, 5 years, 10 years, 20 years. If this is you, let me plead with you to be patient and do not harden your heart. Christ is enough for you. Do I believe that? Yes, I do. Do I act like it? Not often enough. Every day, situations arise that could harden our hearts if we don't turn to Christ. But Jesus has broad shoulders. We can bring our frustrations. We can bring our anger. We can bring our disappointment to him. We can lay them before Jesus Christ because he is enough. Today, if you hear his voice, do not harden your hearts.
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0: 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I will bless the Lord who has given me counsel. 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

0: Being a happy person is no accident. According to researchers at the University of California, Davis, there are four consistent habits that most happy people have in common. Here are those four habits of highly happy people.
1: Happy people tend to be more thankful.
0: In one research study of people who kept journals, those who wrote more on what they were thankful for tended to be more optimistic about the upcoming week than those who did more complaining in their journals.
1: Happy people reach out more to others.
0: They tend to be the ones who volunteered at homeless shelters, mentored a disadvantaged child, or participated in a community project.
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0: Give it a try. 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

The Bible says in Romans chapter 8, in the same way, the Spirit helps us in our weakness. We do not know what we ought to pray for, but the Spirit himself intercedes for us with groans that words cannot express. And he who searches our hearts knows the mind of the Spirit, because the Spirit intercedes for the saints in accordance with God's will. We have the songs that help you rely on the power of God when you feel weak and overpowered by the circumstances of life. 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
2: 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I
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0: of an occupation where someone's working for God, you might think of missionaries or pastors, but you might not think of
1: truck drivers, stockbrokers, airline pilots, construction workers, taxi drivers, website designers.
0: Probably those so-called secular jobs don't remind you of ministry, but you might need to expand your horizons a bit. It's one of those concepts in the Bible most people don't know about. Our work is an important tool for God to shape our lives. Colossians chapter 3 in the Bible says that whatever we do, we should do it heartily. That means with a good attitude. We should work not like we're working for men, but just as if we're working for God. The verse then says something profound. From the Lord, you will receive a reward. That's right. God is going to someday give you an eternal reward based on the quality of your work on the job. And you thought those pastors and missionaries were the only ones racking up big rewards in heaven. Nope, you can do that in your job every day. So no matter what your occupation, your job is a big deal to God. A message from My Worship 103.3. The Bible says in Romans chapter 8, in the same way, the Spirit helps us in our weakness. We do not know what we ought to pray for, but the Spirit Himself intercedes for us with groans that words cannot express. And He who searches our hearts knows the mind of the Spirit, because the Spirit intercedes for the saints in accordance with God's will. We have the songs that help you rely on the power of God when you feel weak and overpowered by the circumstances of life. 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

0: The Bible says in Romans chapter 8, in the same way, the Spirit helps us in our weakness. We do not know what we ought to pray for, but the Spirit himself intercedes for us with groans that words cannot express. And he who searches our hearts knows the mind of the Spirit, because the Spirit intercedes for the saints in accordance with God's will. We have the songs that help you rely on the power of God when you feel weak and overpowered by the circumstances of life. 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

0: My wife passed away in January, and just to hear you guys and the songs that have helped me through the grieving process and everything, and that's all I listen to. 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

0: When the hassles of life wear you down, our songs remind you where the power is. And when life gets too busy and you forget, God is still right there for you. You're locked into My Worship 103.3. Being a happy person is no accident. According to researchers at the University of California, Davis, there are four consistent habits that most happy people have in common. Here are those four habits of highly happy people.
1: Happy people tend to be more thankful.
0: In one research study of people who kept journals, those who wrote more on what they were thankful for tended to be more optimistic about the upcoming week than those who did more complaining in their journals.
1: Happy people reach out more to others.
0: They tend to be the ones who volunteered at homeless shelters, mentored a disadvantaged child, or participated in a community project.
1: Happy people like to bond.
0: They were more likely to be a part of a group or community of others, in church, for example.
1: Happier people were more likely to be more spiritual.
0: This study and others have shown a distinctive link between spirituality and happiness. 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
1: Be more thankful, reach out to others, spend more time in community with others, and get more in touch with God.
0: Give it a try. According to research, you'll be a much happier person. A message from My Worship 103.3.

0: 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Come on. I want you to begin to speak that name right now. If you have a need, if you have a circumstance, I want you to speak that name right.
1: Some call it the stress test.
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1: 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When you think of an occupation where someone's working for God, you might think of missionaries or pastors, but you might not think of
4: truck drivers, stockbrokers, airline pilots, construction workers, taxi drivers, website designers.
1: Probably those so-called secular jobs don't remind you of ministry, but you might need to expand your horizons a bit. It's one of those concepts in the Bible most people don't know about. Our work is an important tool for God to shape our lives. Colossians chapter 3 in the Bible says that whatever we do, we should do it heartily. That means with a good attitude. We should work not like we're working for men, but just as if we're working for God. The verse then says something profound. From the Lord, you will receive a reward. That's right. God is going to someday give you an eternal reward based on the quality of your work on the job. And you thought those pastors and missionaries were the only ones racking up big rewards in heaven. Nope, you can do that in your job every day. So no matter what your occupation, your job is a big deal to God. A message from My Worship 103.3.

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2: This is John Fuller, and please remember to let us know how you're listening to these programs on a podcast, app, or website.
3: And when you change what you think about, you're changing what your brain is structurally for the purpose of helping you, and that's exactly the same kind of thing as I do with surgery. So this idea of self-brain surgery is you can change what your life looks like by changing how you think about things.
2: That's Dr. Lee Warren sharing about God's incredible creation of the human brain and how you have choices to literally make your brain better. I'm John Fuller, and welcome to a fascinating conversation today on Focus on the Family with Jim Daly.
4: John, I'm so looking forward to the discussion today because I think sometimes in the Christian community, we don't see science for what it is, which is the discovery of God's creation. That's how the early scientists looked at it, how they, Newton, in discovering and figuring out calculus and, you know, because he felt if this is a created universe, then there's a way to know the created universe, right? We just need to find out what God intended and how he built it. And today's discussion is going to be fascinating because we have a very special guest, Dr. Warren, who's a neurosurgeon. And that area of brain science, brain research, it is a fascinating field.
2: It is. And he's captured some of his insights in a terrific book called The Life-Changing Art of Self-Brain Surgery. Love the title, and we'll encourage you to get a copy of that today.
4: Dr. Warren, it's great to have you back. It's been some time, 2021, I think, when we had you here last time, so thank you.
3: Thank you. It's great to be back with you guys. Thank you so much.
4: You know, let's kick it off right there. Let's knock this down. So many of us in the Christian community, we struggle a bit with that bridge into science. To me, it's exciting because I think more and more right now, science is proving creation, that there is a creator. Let me give you one that I found in some of the research and have you respond. The telomeres, and these are the caps of your DNA, right? And the longer your telomeres, the more likely you'll have a longer life. You will live a longer life. And they're looking at that score saying what predicts a longer telomere in your genetic makeup is less stress in your life as a child. So if you have an absent father, and they connected those dots saying, if your dad is loving in the home, present with you, your telomeres are going to be longer, and you should have a longer life. This is like right out of scripture.
3: It's right out of scripture.
4: What do you say about that kind of observation that we're learning now?
3: Well, I think that the thing I've tried to sum up and I've been looking at for many years is that every time scripture writes a prescription for human flourishing, science eventually comes along and says, guess what we figured out? And it always lines up. That's exactly what we see with DNA. You know, stress when you're younger shortens your lifespan.
4: Yeah, it's so fascinating to me. You know, even in your research in the book, you mentioned this idea of genetics having a role and brain science having a role in generational difficulty. And you think again of Scripture where it says the sins of the father will rest upon, you know, the third and fourth generation, something like that. When you read that Scripture as a neurosurgeon, knowing the research that you have, how do you translate that?
3: Well, we always kind of talk about that like it's a threat, like, right, God's going to do something bad to your kids if you don't live a certain way. But what we've sort of figured out through the science of epigenetics is it's really just a warning. Like, the things that you do in your life, the things you think about, the way you live your life affects the genetic makeup of your kids when they start. And that's the bad news, so to speak, that your kids can be born with some burdens that they didn't need to have. But the good news is we know now that you can reverse all those things. If you figure out how to manage things well in your life, all those genetic starting points can be switched off, and you can develop a more healthier and longer life if you get it right in your generation. And that can be passed on to your kids.
4: Mm-hmm. And we're going to talk about how you can begin to do that. And I know some people are going, oh, wait a minute, this lack of leaning on God. You're not saying that at all. This is to lean on God, the designer, to better understand his blueprint for how life lives. You know, when we become Christians, and there's people listening and watching who are not believers, we know that through our research, and we're grateful that you're listening, and we with all our heart want you to come into a relationship with Christ. Yeah. But in that context, as a scientist, as a neurosurgeon, when we read those scriptures, it really is kind of a blueprint for how God intends for us to live a good life in him, right?
3: That's right.
4: Describe that.
3: So Jesus said in John 10:10, he gave us this dichotomy: the thief comes to steal and kill and destroy. I came that you might have life and have it abundantly. And so that's this idea that we're supposed to have a life of fulfillment while we're here, not our circumstances, but the way we feel, the way we manage things. And so what we're learning through science is if you think about the right things in the right way, your brain makes structural changes to improve your physiology and your life gets better, regardless of your external circumstances. So Scripture and science, again, lining up. So the idea that if you come to a relationship with your Creator, you start to see his plan and his design for your life, that turns out to be what science is showing us all along.
4: You know, when we get into it now, when you look at brain science, for so long we've been told these things are fixed. In other words, if you have behavioral issues, these are things that are immutable and can't be fixed. But again, brain science is saying, not so fast. In that context, what has modern brain science revealed and completely challenged in that area?
3: Yeah, it's been amazing since the 1950s when they gave us the structure of DNA, the whole prevailing doctrine of science in general, and that leads to psychology and therapy and in general, the opinion of everybody in society, is that the brain that we have creates the life that we have. The genetics, your upbringing, things that can affect your brain, all determine what kind of capabilities and possibility you have for your life. So everybody thinks that if you get the wrong brain, you get the wrong life. And then 21st century neuroscience comes along with functional imaging and shows us that your brain is structurally changing itself every second of every day of your entire life. It's never been the same brain 2 days in a row. And the primary driver of those structural changes turns out to be the things that you most frequently think about and the perspective from which you think about them. And that's why all of a sudden you start reading scripture like Romans 12 about renewing your mind, and you start seeing that the Bible had it right all along. Again, that what you think about turns your brain into what it is. It's never been that your brain determines who you are. It's what you think about determines what your brain becomes.
4: You know, those that would preach like this message of positive talk, I mean, someone like Tony Robbins, I don't know him, he's probably a great guy. But in other words, you can just positively talk yourself into a greater place, a greater wealth, greater social skills, whatever it might be, more friends, etc. I would think those people are tapping into a bit of this, but describe the difference, what you're talking about spiritually and physiologically, the
3: right
4: difference.
3: So I want to make a very clear distinction between this whole doctrine of sort of manifesting a better life and all of that and what we're talking about from Scripture and science properly applied, is that there is some truth to the fact that the way you think about things affects the things that happen to you. And there's all kinds of science around how our brains affect other people, even nonverbally. So there are mirror neurons and electromagnetic field that we put off and all of that. And you can increase your chances of having better circumstances by changing how you think, because it makes your brain and your body and your emotions line up with other people's in a different way. So there's some truth to that. The real truth underlying all that, though, is that the way God made our brains is we have a system called the reticular activating system that actually filters what we see and perceive in the environment around us.
4: And say that again, what it is?
3: The reticular activating system is a system of neurons in your brainstem that when you tell your brain that you are going to look out for something, like I'm going to have a lousy day, for example, your brain begins to filter to show you things in the environment to reinforce what you've told it to be looking out for. This is why Scripture is always telling us to rejoice in all of our circumstances, to keep a positive attitude, to look for things to be thankful for. Because if you're looking for things to not be thankful for, you're going to find a lot of them, because your brain will literally try to show you the environment that you're looking for. And so it's not magic. It's the way God made our minds to help us see the world that He's put out there. There's always possibility around us, and there's always trouble. He says, look for the positive, because that's going to help you make your brain function as best it can.
4: Yeah. I know you're a neurosurgeon, a psychologist or psychiatrist. What they're dealing with high levels of anxiety and depression in the culture right now, how does a person that wakes up already predisposed to kind of thinking fearfully of everything around them, right, structurally, how do they begin to rethink that when that's your pattern?
3: So the first thing is to realize that the research shows that a large percentage of the automatic things that we think and feel, so these thoughts that pop into our heads or these moods kind of come upon us, a large percentage of those are not based on anything that's real. They're just based on your brain trying to make sense out of the environment or out of your past experience. And so if you're used to feeling a certain way all the time, your brain will sort of wake you up feeling that way. But as soon as you learn that you can start to ponder things from a different perspective and your brain will begin to reinforce what you're telling it to focus on, your mood will follow that. The psychology is very clear now. The people who learn to think more positively, again, not false positivity, but to think more realistically, that I have some control and some agency in what I feel and what my life turns out to be if I choose to renew my mind, like the Bible says. So I would say if you're struggling with mood or affect, like, understand that you're not the victim of that. You don't have to respond to what your brain and your emotions are telling you. You can literally use your mind to control your brain from the top down and decide rather how you want to feel and begin to make that more real.
4: Now, in that context, that sounds a bit like rerouting your neuropathways, which is something science is working with people that struggle with anxiety or depression. Yeah. Describe what that means, rerouting neuropathway. That's what you're saying, but yeah, for the layman, what is that really doing?
3: Really important to understand. It sounds like sort of a self-help kind of gimmicky way of thinking about things. It sounds like a metaphor. It's actually real. It's that your brain works by connecting neurons to other neurons and then groups of neurons to other groups of neurons. Those are called synapses, these little connections. They're physical wires, like these wires on these microphones, that connect different parts of your brain. And the science shows now that when you think about one thing and not another thing, you literally degrade the old pathway that was there and lay down the pipes, the wiring, for a new connection between neurons that wasn't there before. So you literally are structurally rewiring your brain in a real physical way that can be measured. So changing how you think. That's what Philippians 4 is all about, by the way. Like, if you want to be less anxious, be grateful, think about different things, and you'll be guarded by peace. That literally makes structural changes in your brain. And we know now, within seconds to minutes of changing the things you ponder, you're making new pathways to your brain. So it's not metaphor, it's mechanism of how we can create this life that Jesus said He came here to give us.
4: You know, I need to ask this question because someone who struggles with anxiety or any, you know, difficulty in their emotional structure, it can sound so easy, but it hasn't worked for me. It doesn't. I mean, I wake up every day fearful, and I live in that place. So I just want to, how would you speak to a patient, in other words, that struggles with that? And you know, there is help. There are ways. There's clinics that people can certainly go to.
3: That's right.
4: That help them in this regard. But I'm mindful of that person that is suffering and feels like this is too thin.
3: Well, let me just first of all say, I'm here primarily today not as an expert, not as a neurosurgeon, not as a somebody pontificating about this, but as a bereaved father who lost a son, as a PTSD victim from the Iraq War. I've been in this place, and the reason I'm doing this research and writing this book is because I resonate with that person that's feeling that. And so it's not a character flaw to feel bad or to have emotions that are pushing you around. But the thing you need to understand is the reason you feel that so strongly every day is because your brain has automated that as a pathway. And the good news is, as soon as you start to pursue a different pathway, your brain will begin to automate that and to try to make that new neural environment and neurochemical environment real and more powerful for you. So this can be managed and can be overcome no matter where you start. If you need professional help, those folks know how to help you get to that new place. God's given you the mechanism. It's already inside you. And I think the prevailing thing we need to know is we're designed for this kind of healing. Mm. We're not designed to stay broken.
4: Dr. Warren, with Mitch, I mean, they will say, they being psychologists, etc., that the most difficult experience in life is a parent losing their son or daughter. You mentioned Mitch. What happened? What were the circumstances around that?
3: We don't really know. Jim, he and his best friend were stabbed to death in the same house on the same night. They never solved the crime. They came up with theories, but never gave us any more information than that. And so not only did we lose a child, but we didn't know what happened, and we never were able to
4: know. How old was he?
3: He was 19.
4: Oh, my goodness.
3: And so you're right. That was remains the most difficult season that we've ever been through. And then wrapped in all that mystery, it made it harder to process.
4: You know, given you've experienced something that heart-wrenching, I mean, how did you and your wife just begin to climb out of that place?
3: So it actually turns out that it was kind of brain science and faith working together that helped us navigate that. We were at the time working in an Auburn University campus, and the building we worked in was doing this brain imaging, 21st century brain imaging, and we had a chance to watch some of that research one day. And we went down to the scanner, and they had a woman in the scanner watching. We were watching her brain be scanned, and functional imaging allows you to see what the brain is doing, not just what it looks like. And they spoke into the woman's ear, and they said, "Mrs. Johnson, think about the worst thing you've ever felt in your whole life." And we thought, well, we know what that is for us. And we watched the screen change as she thought about the worst moment of her life. We watched the neurotransmitters in her brain change, and the fear center of her brain light up. And then shortly after that, we saw her physiology change as her blood pressure went up and her heart rate spiked and all of that. So we watched her thinking turn into brain activity that turned into body activity. And then they said, okay, stop thinking about that, and now think about the best day of your life. And shortly after she changed what she thought about, her frontal lobes came online, her amygdala fear center calmed down, and her blood pressure came down, her heart rate came down. We saw it in real time, thinking, changing brain, changing body. And Lisa, my wife, said that reminded her of Philippians 4, where it says, if you want to be less anxious, be grateful. Like, think about something better, all those different thought transplants you could do. And just as clear as I'm talking to you now, I heard this message from the Lord, like that when I do brain surgery, I'm intentionally making a structural change in somebody's brain to try to help them. And when you change what you think about, you're changing what your brain is structurally for the purpose of helping you. And that's exactly the same kind of thing as I do with surgery. So this idea of self-brain surgery is you can change what your life looks like by changing how you think about things. And I realized in that moment, I can't change having lost my son. So if I want to feel better, I've got to change how I think about losing my son. Mm. So can I make it legacy? Can I think of some way to make his loss a gain for us, for not for us personally, but to help other people through it? Can I turn it into some purpose? And so then my life became about, like, how do I use this to help somebody find the footing that I was trying so desperately to find? How can I find scripture that reinforces this idea that my brain can change if I change my thinking? And that's really when it began to heal for me, Jim.
4: I mean, Dr. Warren, that's a beautiful example of how to heal.
2: 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The subtitle is Connecting Neuroscience and Faith to Radically Transform Your Life. 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
4: Dr. Warren, you describe a fascinating experiment with mice and cherry blossoms.
3: Yeah.
4: My son, who's doing his master's in biochemistry, knew about this research and was really interested in it as well. But describe its outcomes and what caught your attention.
3: This is this theme of epigenetics, that the research of epigenetics came out of this type of work. They looked at mice, and they expose them to a powerful smell. They use cherry blossoms. Apparently, mice like cherry blossoms. And when they could see that the mice, their male mice, were reacting to the smell, they would shock them. So they basically taught these mice to be afraid of the smell of cherry blossoms. And then they studied their DNA, and what they found is that they made powerful switches in the expression of their fear molecules, their stress hormones, in the sperm cells of these male mice in response to that threat, and that that could be inherited. So basically down to four generations, they figured out that shocking the great-grandparent would produce babies born down to four generations with abnormal stress responses, elevated cortisol levels. So these mice were born afraid of the smell of cherry blossoms, even though they had never experienced adversity in response to that threat. And so that says, again, things that happen in your life can affect your generations. That's been replicated in humans, by the way, in Holocaust survivors. They found that down to four generations, the children or great-grandchildren of Holocaust survivors can be born with abnormally high cortisol and abnormal stress responses. And so that tells us that things that happened before we were ever born affect how we feel inside. The good news is, in mice and in humans, that's been shown that you can reverse those changes in one generation. So if you are born, for example, stressed by things you didn't experience, and you do the work to learn how to manage that in your lifetime, your children will be born with a more normal stress response than you were. So that means you can fix it. That's why God says down to 1,000 generations, we'll get it right. We'll make it better. So there's great hope in learning how to get this right in your lifetime.
4: Yeah.
5: I'm really intrigued, Dr. Warren, by doing the work. And I'm thinking of those of us in the adoptive community or foster care space, children who've gone through deep trauma and difficulties that they can't control. These things happen to them. What does doing the work mean for us as parents or caregivers or family members when we have somebody in our life who's been really traumatized?
3: I think the first thing is to really buy into the truth that your system was designed by your loving Creator to give you an opportunity for your life to feel better than it has felt in the past. So things that weren't your fault, things that you went through, things that you experienced, things you inherited, don't have to be the future for you. And so we've learned from the trauma research, for example, that it's never really been about the trauma that we went through that creates the life that we have. It's the responses that we've adopted to those traumas. And as soon as you learn that, it becomes good news. Like if it was true that the loss of my son would create the future of despair for me, if it was the loss of Mitch, then I wouldn't have much agency or hope that I could change that because he's gone, right? If you went through something as a child, that thing really happened. And if it was that thing that created your future, then you wouldn't have a lot of hope. But it turns out, when you understand that you adopted a set of responses that were maladaptive or were not helpful to you, that you believed some things to be true about yourself, that you accepted some labels, that you believed some lies maybe from your enemy even, that the future had to look like the past. If you believe that, that's actually what's been creating the reality that you have. And as soon as you learn that, your brain will structurally change when you decide to change how you look at the things you've been through, when you decide to change your perspective and look at them in a different way, then you can start creating a brain that will support who you want to be in the future and not who you have been in the past. That's where the hope lies.
4: There, you know, and so many scriptures are jumping into my head that reinforce this very attitude, whether it's fear not, you know, back to that point in the discussion a little while ago.
3: Yeah.
4: The Lord is saying, don't fear. Don't set up your narrow pathways to be fearful.
3: That's right.
4: And read my word so that it gives you hope. And man, is it that basic? That's amazing.
3: It really is that basic. We're designed to heal and get better.
4: Yeah, that is something. Let me, as we're drawing to a close here, let me ask this question on the parenting side. We will joke from time to time. Again, these are things that us parents say to our kids. Hey, we probably messed you up, so we're going to set aside some money for you to get counseling at the right time. I mean, we say that in jest, but it sounds like this may be very true. You know, in other words, we've participated as parents to either help or not help our children overcome these things. Let me give you a specific example, like controlling parents, the helicopter parent. It's tough to build resiliency into your children if you're saving them from every moment, right?
3: That's right.
4: Speak to the importance as a parent of understanding brain science so you can appropriately, spiritually, in tune with God's design, raise up your children in the way they should go.
3: That's right. Yeah, I wrote a whole chapter in the book about pediatric self-brain surgery because it's so important to understand that you're stewarding these little minds who are creating brains that are going to hopefully support them in a good way for the rest of their life. And it's incredibly important to understand, just like you said, the best example is resilience. We all have this idea that if we protect our kids from all kinds of hardship, that they'll have a better life. But the research doesn't back that up at all. We're seeing now kids that can't launch, they're taking their parents to job interviews with them, they're not getting driver's licenses when they turn 16 because they don't know that they can survive adversity because we never let them survive adversity when they were little. The Bible says in Romans chapter 5, suffering produces endurance and endurance produces character and character produces hope. Like we're supposed to get to hope through the process of surviving some adversity. And now we know from brain science in the 21st century that the part of your brain that creates resilience and willpower and the ability to shift through hard things gets stronger only when you go through hard things. And so that means you need to let your kids experience some hardship when they're little and they can survive it. Like it's not the end of the world if they have to sit by a kid that they don't like, or if they fall off the playground equipment and hurt themselves a little bit. It's the end of the world if they grow up to become adults who don't know that they're wired to get stronger when they go through something hard. So the Bible's been saying it all along. Parents have a responsibility to let our kids grow up in a safe way, understand that God has a plan for them, even though it's going to be some hardship, that they're going to get stronger. They're designed to get stronger by going through that hardship, not by avoiding it.
4: Yeah. Dr. Warren, this has been so fascinating. I love this stuff, partly because my son is always talking with me and Gene about what he's learning. So that's opened my mind up to some of the things that you're expressing. And, you know, it's just far better for us as Christians to understand these things, not to be fearful of them, but my goodness, if we could talk to the Creator and understand His architectural drawings, why wouldn't we want to do that? And then when it gets to these great scriptures, I am of the opinion that nothing is lost in Scripture, that the words that God has given us are very purposeful. Yeah. And I think and I hope people today can hear that when the Lord says, fear not, and to trust Him.
3: That's right.
4: That it has this connection into neuroscience. Oh my goodness, but who better than the Creator to give us those words to think about so that That's we right. can live a life that is more abundant in Christ.
3: That's right.
4: Finishing the John 10:10 scripture that you gave us. So thank you for being with us. This is so good.
3: Thank you, Jim. Thank you, John.
4: And I want to say to listeners, why not? You need to get a copy of this book. And The Life-Changing Art of Self-Brain Surgery, written by Dr. Warren, a Christian neurosurgeon. I think you'll find amazing answers in here about things that you've probably thought about, but haven't thought about in this way.
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When the hassles of life wear you down, our songs remind you where the power is. 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You're locked into My Worship 103.3, Psalm 34, verse 8. The Word of God says, "Taste and see that the Lord is good. Blessed is the man who takes refuge in Him." We're My Worship 103.3.

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0: Being a happy person is no accident. According to researchers at the University of California, Davis, there are four consistent habits that most happy people have in common. Here are those four habits of highly happy people.
1: Happy people tend to be more thankful.
0: In one research study of people who kept journals, those who wrote more on what they were thankful for tended to be more optimistic about the upcoming week than those who did more complaining in their journals.
1: Happy people reach out more to others.
0: They tend to be the ones who volunteered at homeless shelters, mentored a disadvantaged child, or participated in a community project.
1: Happy people like to bond.
0: They were more likely to be a part of a group or community of others, in church, for example.
1: Happier people were more likely to be more spiritual.
0: This study and others have shown a distinctive link between spirituality and happiness. 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
1: Be more thankful, reach out to others, spend more time in community with others, and get more in touch with God.
0: 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According to research, you'll be a much happier person. 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

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We hear things, preachers, and things all around the world. But we want to hear you. We want to hear you. We want to have an experiential knowledge of you, Jesus.